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1: This is KTEP News in depth. I'm Angela Kocherga. Whether streaming, watching broadcast TV, or scrolling social media, it's hard to avoid the barrage of campaign ads. Election Day is just over 5 weeks away, and that means there's still plenty of time for a flurry of political ads before Texans choose their next U.S. Senator. The contest between Republican Ken Paxton and Democrat James Tallarico is the most expensive in Texas history. Houston Public Media's Andrew Schneider tells us why and how the money is being spent.
2: If you feel like it's impossible to get away from commercials for the Texas Senate race...
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5: Ken Paxton is the most corrupt politician in Texas.
6: Radical liberal James Tallarico.
2: You're not imagining things.
7: It's unprecedented, quite honestly.
2: Jason Tinnell teaches about political advertising at the University of Houston's Valenti School of Communication.
7: I have never seen it to the point to where I thought it was a presidential campaign. Because of how many ads you're seeing for both candidates.
2: There are two factors behind the explosion of spending on TV, radio, and social media advertising. One is that Texas is huge, with 18 distinct media markets, and there are a lot of people to reach. Erica Franklin Fowler is co-director of the Wesleyan Media Project at Wesleyan University.
8: To go up on broadcast specifically in all the different media markets of Texas is quite expensive. And so that's part of what is also driving the increased spending in the state.
2: The second is that the race is extremely competitive. Both Republicans and Democrats are determined to do whatever they can to boost turnout, either by pumping up their bases or by luring over undecided voters. Kirby Goidel teaches at the Bush School of Government and Public Service at Texas A&M University.
9: We know that this is the Democrats' best chance in three decades. Tallarico is better positioned to win this race than Beto O'Rourke was in 2018. And so that's going to be reflected in the campaign spending.
2: According to the advertising intelligence firm Ad Impact, Tallarico's campaign and groups supporting him have spent more than $53 million on ads in the general election. Paxton had been falling far short until several conservative super PACs began funding ads supporting him. Altogether, pro-Paxton spending totaled roughly $100 million as of mid-September. More than half of that has come from Texas PAC, an organization linked to the Senate Republican leadership.
9: We don't know who's going to control the Senate after this particular cycle, and a Democratic pickup in Texas would go a long way to helping them gain control of the Senate. On the flip side of that, a Republican successful defense in Texas would potentially help them maintain control.
2: Which may be why the tone of that advertising has gone relentlessly negative. Tallarico earlier tried to keep a positive tone, but now he's running ads like this.
5: Ken Paxton is the most corrupt politician in Texas. Since taking office, Ken Paxton's net worth has increased 7,000%.
2: The pro-Paxton ads are just as harsh, but they're also moving into uncharted territory. One features an AI-generated image of Tallarico that plays on his public statements about his Christian faith.
10: I always think of myself as a Christian who hates Christianity.
11: James Tallarico, wrong for Texas?
10: America is not a Christian nation.
11: And wrong for America, too.
2: A law passed by the Texas legislature in 2019 makes fabricating a deceptive video with intent to influence the outcome of an election a criminal offense, if it's done within 30 days of an election. The election is still more than 30 days away, but just barely. It's unclear how much of an impact any of these ads will have on voters. What is certain is that the most expensive Senate campaign in Texas history is only going to get more expensive before it's through. I'm Andrew Schneider in Houston.
1: The last day to register to vote is next Monday, October 5th. 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
12: It's 6:48 and you're listening to KTEP. We are still experiencing rain on the west part of town and throughout west, central, and east. Most of town, if experiencing light rain, maybe heavier across west and northeast. Please remember to drive safely, stay aware of your surroundings, avoid areas where you know flooding may occur. We are expecting up to 6 inches of rain tonight, low of 66, high of 79. We're at 78 degrees right now for Las Cruces. It's still mostly cloudy. Doesn't seem like rain has hit there just yet. Low of 64 tonight, also showers mostly likely. Once again, please remember to drive safely, stay aware of your surroundings, avoid areas that may flood. And stay tuned because later tonight we're going to have Performance Day coming up at 7 o'clock, followed by the Chicago Symphony Orchestra at 8, and Jazz Night in America with Christian McBride at 10 p.m. Finally, Jazz Night. Please stay tuned for more coming up on All Things Considered here on KTEP. Traffic, we seem to have some light traffic on town, especially around I-10. Please don't stay, try to stay home as much as you can with this rain. We're expecting it to get a little bit worse later tonight. There is some congestion in Tierra Este. 6:50, this is KTEP.
13: 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I'm Juana Summers.
14: And I'm Mary Louise Kelly. The first thing to know about Sophie Pattison is she's invisible. Sophie works as a sound tech for a literary festival, the person who mics famous authors in the wings before they step into the spotlight. These famous authors, think David Sedaris, Ann Patchett, George Saunders, they never make eye contact. They never notice her. Okay, those authors are, of course, real people. Sophie is not. She is the protagonist of the new novel Sophie Standing There by Meg Mason. Now, Mason knew that even though she was writing fiction, she would need permission from these real-life superstars for her, at times, prickly depictions of them. She was braced for rejection. But instead, Meg Mason told me she received a treasure trove of support.
15: One by one, every single one of them came back and said yes. And I have this little file now of emails in which they all wrote back in their own style. And I swear I'm going to be buried with it. It's the most precious thing I own.
14: All right. So let's go to Sophie, your protagonist. Introduce her to us and say a little bit about how she's doing as this novel opens.
15: The only way I can describe her is my own feelings towards her. I have such affection towards her and such admiration. And all I want, you know, when people, if they read this novel, is for them to feel something of what I feel about her. She's 37. She is such an innately cheerful, optimistic person. She's like the spiritual inverse of the sad girl protagonist, you know, which was on purpose. Mm. But when we meet her, it's been 4 months since her hideous husband, Paul, decided to end their relationship. You know, he sort of announced it was over and he didn't take his AirPods out while he was, you know, having this conversation with her.
14: He is truly hideous. And she's taking a shower. So talk about feeling vulnerable as he announced, I want out. And in fact, I want you to move out, not me.
15: Exactly. I'd love you not to live here anymore, I think were his exact words. So she is, you know, she is obliterated by this. She didn't want it. She didn't really see it coming. So suddenly the baby she wanted, that's, you know, that's not going to happen. She's now moved into this flat, as we would call it, apartment. She's 37. She doesn't own a coffee table. So even though she is, you know, delightful and optimistic and stoic, she's putting herself back together. And the way that she does that, she presses into literature and she comes across this novel that she'd read a long time ago. It didn't really mean anything to her in that moment. And she rediscovers it and it becomes everything, but more than the book, it's the author. You know, I guess you could describe it as a parasocial relationship. I'm going to go with emotional preoccupation or imaginary friendship.
14: She has a crush on her, just to spell it out. This huge
15: exactly.
14: literary crush. Yeah.
15: Okay. Yeah. But also all of her thoughts are now being directed towards the author, you know, and she has done such a careful and close study of everything that's there on the internet. She knows what the author would say. And then Elizabeth Strout gets COVID, with Elizabeth Strout's permission. And this author has to now come, you know, she's coming and she's doing the festival. And that's when we find out her name, because the point of the novel is that we have the author who is Sophie's creation. And now we have the real Lilac Dunn, who is not at all what Sophie has, you know, put together in her mind.
16: Yeah. I have to ask, has this ever happened to you? Have you ever developed a huge literary crush on an author where you're like, well, I'll never meet them. They'll never write me back. So this is fine.
15: I can't even list them for you because we don't have time. But like Sophie, I was a real latecomer to reading. I didn't read voluntarily for pleasure until I was 17. And it was only a product of sudden loneliness. And I came across Nancy Mitford, and it was one of the first times that I was like, oh, a novel can be funny and painful. Mm. You know, you didn't have to pick one. And so I just, you know, then read all of Nancy Mitford. And at the time, so she was obviously, she'd been dead for a million years, but I had this sense in that egotistical 18-year-old way that if we met, she would identify something in me. You know, she would, from my manner and bearing, she would be like, there's Meg, that's who I want to talk to. And at 48 years old, I've been in conversation with her for so long now that I find it hard not to believe that. I still think she kind of would. Do you know what I mean?
16: Yeah.
15: Like, because we're friends. And I was doing this signing the other day, and this woman came up to me, and she must have heard me, you know, mention the Nancy Mitford thing somewhere. And she came and she went, oh, we have a friend in common. I'm Nancy Mitford's other best friend. And we just kind of fell on each other. But I mean, that just says everything to me. Like, I was 12,000 miles from home. I just got off a plane and I met Nancy Mitford, you know, our mutual friend. And it was just like, that's what books do. Like, that's our code and that's our language. And these are our people.
16: Sophie, your character, who does the same thing, develops this literary crush, but she also aches for human touch, human hands on her. There's a scene that just spoke to me where she's walking down the sidewalk and she passes a hair salon, and through the window she glimpses the hairdresser who's at the sink washing a client's hair, and that Sophie just stood there aching. Take us to that scene and what you were trying to capture.
15: Yeah, so we pause on the pavement and she's looking in and she's watching this hairdresser kind of cradle the woman's head, you know, in sluice with warm water, and he's set her up with a, you know, a lovely towel and everything. And then we leave her there, and it says in a sort of list form, 3 weeks ago, Sophie had a blood test and the phlebotomist had to tap her an elbow. And, you know, last week somebody at work clutched her wrist when she said they could have time off. And then someone bumped into her in the street. And then it says those were the three times, you know, that she'd been touched in the last 2 months or something like that. And I just think we've all felt that, and we've all had moments where we're not having enough touch and human connection. And what I hope now is that Sophie is so lovely and she's so kind and she's so well-liked, and yet her world is entirely depopulated. And I just hope that people who read it put together the fact that it therefore cannot be her fault, because she, of anyone, deserves, you know, the best, the friends, whoever she wants.
16: And somebody to run their hands through her hair and touch her, who she's not paying because they're cutting her hair.
15: Exactly. Yeah. And I think that that's what I know of loneliness, and when I've experienced it myself. On top of the loneliness is the shame that goes with being lonely, and, you know, the acute embarrassment almost. Nobody ever will really say I'm lonely. They might tell you retrospectively that they were at one stage, but it's a hard thing to say. I don't know. I just feel so passionately that we can see it's a season for her and it's undeserved, and there's no shame because she didn't do it to herself, and she'll survive, and the books will be part of the way she gets herself there.
16: Yeah. Well, it's so clear that you're rooting so hard for Sophie, and without giving away the many twists and turns this novel takes, I think it's okay to reveal, like, she ends up okay. She's going to be just fine.
15: She does end up okay. She gets there. And if anyone's read it already, don't worry about the trousers.
16: They were great black trousers.
15: Mm-hmm. The book's already been out here for a month in the UK, and there's a real movement, justice for her trousers. So hopefully that will spread across the ocean.
16: I'm so glad. Yeah. To fill people in, there is a quite dramatic scene at a literary festival where she is literally stripped of her trousers. So I'm glad to hear that the trousers have a happy ending.
15: Yeah, exactly. Thank you so much for reading the book and letting me talk about Sophie. And she's been such a gift to me, and I'm just so happy to hand her on now.
16: Meg Mason, the pleasure was mine.
15: Thank you so much.
16: Meg Mason talking about her new novel, Sophie, Standing There.
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12: 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Temperature in El Paso is down to 70 degrees with winds that could gust as high as 15 miles per hour. Now, we are experiencing some light rain and heavier rain across the east side of town. We are also seeing some heavy congestion in US 62 and Tierra Este. If possible, take an alternate route. Please remember to drive safely and stay aware of your surroundings. We are expecting heavy rain for the rest of the night, low of 66 tonight. 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And please again, remember to drive safely. 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
18: From APM, American Public Media, this is Performance Today. I'm Valerie Kaler. While his peers were writing avant-garde music, American composer Adolphus Hailstork wanted to, as he put it, seek the authentic self. And for him, that meant staying in some ways true to his upbringing. For a decade, he sang as a boy soprano in the choir at an Episcopal cathedral in Albany, New York. That early love for melody, for lyricism, for authenticity has been a through line that's apparent in all his music. Chamber music by Adolphus Hailstork, his 1985 piano trio on the way from a concert in Manhattan. Also on the way, an Australian guitar duo plays Spanish music in Arizona. The Poetic Waltzes by Enrique Granados, on the way from Tempe. Here is an orchestration of a piece Granados wrote for piano, his Spanish Dance No. 5.

Fionnuala Hunt was the violin soloist and led the RTE Concert Orchestra. That was the Spanish Dance No. 5 by Spanish composer Enrique Granados. More Granados is coming up. His poetic waltz is played by Ziggy and Miles. From APM, American Public Media, this is Performance Today, taking you to concerts around the world. I'm Valerie Kaler. Intrigue and love. That's what Friedrich Schiller called the play that inspired the music we're about to hear. It's about Luisa, a young woman from a working-class family who falls in love with a boy from the right side of the tracks, or at least the noble side of the tracks. Rodolfo, it seems, is the son of a count. Luisa's father says, you know what, no. Tries to break him up with the scheming co-conspirator. The original play was more about class struggle, but when Giuseppe Verdi turned it into an opera, his focus was narrower, but somehow more universal. A father and daughter butting heads over a boyfriend. The play, Intrigue and Love, became the opera Luisa Miller. Here's the overture to Verdi's opera, played by the RAI National Symphony Orchestra, with Riccardo Bisatti conducting this performance in Turin, Italy.

0: That was the overture to Giuseppe Verdi's Luisa Miller, about a young woman who falls in love with a man her father does not approve of. Tale as old as time. That performance from the RAI National Symphony Orchestra, led by Riccardo Bisotti, at their HQ in Turin, Italy, the Arturo Toscanini RAI Auditorium. In the mid-19th century, the site was home to the Royal Hippodrome, a huge oval track for equestrian shows, and later a circus theater. Although none of those original elements remain in the current structure, the designers paid tribute to its history with a horseshoe-shaped balcony, and a 21st century acoustic renovation installed a sunburst ceiling meant to evoke the old circus tent. The RAI Symphony renamed their concert hall in 2007 to commemorate the 50th anniversary of legendary conductor Arturo Toscanini's death. In a moment, poetry and music, or music is poetry? 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

0: This is a flash flood warning for the following county, Doña Ana, New Mexico. The National Weather Service in Santa Teresa has issued a flash flood warning for northwestern Doña Ana County in south central New Mexico until 9:15 p.m. Mountain Daylight Time. At 7:13 p.m. Mountain Daylight Time, thunderstorms moving into the Mesilla Valley south of Rincon and north of Radium Springs will bring another round of flooding to Highway 185. While only a half inch of rain is expected in the next 30 minutes, very saturated conditions will result in renewed flooding on area arroyos and low water crossings. Hazard: flash flooding caused by thunderstorms. Source: radar indicated. Impact: flash flooding of small creeks and streams, urban areas, highways, streets and underpasses, as well as other poor drainage and low-lying areas. Some locations that will experience flash flooding include mainly rural areas of northwestern Doña Ana County, Rinconcito and Peaceful Valley. Turn around, don't drown when encountering flooded roads. Most flood deaths occur in vehicles. Be especially cautious at night when it is harder to recognize the dangers of flooding.
1: Arizona.

0: Music written in the 1890s, originally for solo piano, by Spanish composer Enrique Granados. He was trained in the European classical way, but that music came from a period where his interest was shifting to Spanish sounds, and we heard it reflected in his poetic waltzes. Granados imitated the sounds of Spanish guitar in many of his piano works, strumming, repeated notes, rhythms, and that sultry Spanish vibe. Not a big surprise, then, that guitarists are drawn to his work and make it their own. German guitar duo Christian Gruber and Peter Maklar made that arrangement. We heard it played by Australian guitar duo Ziggy and Miles at the Tempe Center for the Arts in Tempe, Arizona, part of the Hayden's Ferry Chamber Music Series. 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In a moment, a piano trio from one of the elder statesmen of American music. 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
3: Join me, pianist Orly Shaham, for a numbers game. We have five brilliant young musicians. One is an 11-year-old violinist who moved from Sydney, Australia at 7 years old to attend the Juilliard School. Two are violists, and one of them is a 6'5", 12th grader from Englewood, New Jersey, whose viola is almost as tall as he is. Next time on From the Top.
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0: American composer Adolphus Hale Stork has been writing music for more than 65 years now, and among his compositions, quite a few works written in response to difficult or violent moments in history. Hale Stork says as a composer, he hopes he can encourage people to contemplate the subject at hand. And he adds, quote, "Music is comforting for some, and for other people it's awakening. I have no interest in lulling people to sleep." Here's a piece from 1985, his piano trio, a piece that opens with a lament in remembrance of the Jewish Holocaust. Daniel Epstein at the piano, Zhao Wang playing the violin, Ben Larson cello. They gave this concert at the Manhattan School of Music in New York City. The piano trio by Adolphus Hale Stork.

American composer Adolphus Hale Stork wrote that in 1985, his piano trio. Daniel Epstein at the piano, Xiao Wang played the violin, Ben Larson was the cellist. We heard it from their faculty recital at the Manhattan School of Music in New York City. In the program, they noted that Hale Stork is a Manhattan School alumnus, and they praised his almost theatrical sense of drama in that piece. Adolphus Hale Stork is a prolific composer. Over the past 65 or so years, he's written more than 250 works. Many of them relate to pivotal yet painful moments in our nation's history, including the assassination of Dr. Martin Luther King Jr., slavery, the Tulsa Race Massacre, and police brutality. Hale Stork says he hopes, after listening to his works and thinking about the music, audience members feel a determination to make a better culture. American composer Adolphus Hale Stork. You know I love sharing music with you here on PT. Whether you're hearing the show online or via the Your Classical app or on a good old-fashioned radio, I would love to share some music with y'all in person, too. PT has cooked up a dreamy trip for this coming spring. 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

0: Here's the scenario. A man arrives at a lavish ball. A beautiful woman catches his eye. Dare he approach her? What if she turns him down? But he makes his move, the strings swoon, and their dance begins. Now what could possibly go wrong? In Berlioz's Symphonie Fantastique, just about everything. On this week's Chicago Symphony Orchestra program, Zell Music Director Designate Klaus Mäkelä conducts the Symphonie Fantastique. He'll also discuss Berlioz's trailblazing career.
1: At the end, all Berlioz's music is so demonic and so mad that it's impossible to resist it.
0: To begin, Berlioz composed Harold in Italy as a vehicle for virtuoso Niccolò Paganini. Paganini quickly lost interest, but Berlioz persisted, writing a portrait of a world-weary traveler who roams the Italian countryside. Our soloist is violist Antoine Tamesti. And we'll hear a rare gem by Berlioz, the overture to Les Francs Juges, in a recording led by 8th music director Sir George Schulte. All of that is just ahead on this week's CSO program. I'm Lisa Simeone.
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0: Hector Berlioz's Harold in Italy is a piece that's seemingly tailor-made for some theatricality and stagecraft. It's a hybrid work, part symphony, part viola concerto, part tone poem, in which the solo viola is more a star player than a full-blown soloist. It's based on Lord Byron's epic poem, Childe Harold's Pilgrimage, about a disillusioned nobleman who wanders Europe in search of personal fulfillment and meaning. The piece was also inspired by Berlioz's own travels through Italy during the early 1830s. In 4 movements, the violist represents Harold, a melancholy dreamer who roams throughout Italy while encountering pilgrims, bandits, and revolutionaries. In the performance you're about to hear, French violist Antoine Tamesti brings an extra theatrical layer to this storyline. He enters from the rear of the orchestra after the work has already begun. While performing, he strolls around the stage, at times standing near the cellos and horns, as well as the more customary spot beside the conductor. In essence, he becomes Berlioz's wandering poet. Klaus Mäkelä says he admires Tamesti's dramatic approach to this piece.
1: He's the perfect Harold to play this piece with. He makes it his own piece as if he writes it himself. And the way he phrases how he becomes one member of the orchestra and then again steps up and plays the most beautiful melody. I can't do it with any other person than him. And I've been very fortunate to do it with him here in Chicago and then before in Oslo and also now in Amsterdam. And I find this music really irresistible. The joy, the depths of the emotions, the incredible colors.
0: Klaus Mäkelä, speaking about Antoine Tamesti, the violist and protagonist of Berlioz's Harold in Italy. And Mäkelä takes the stage to lead the Chicago Symphony Orchestra. Recorded in October 2025, this is Harold in Italy by Berlioz.

0: Harold in Italy by Berlioz, a performance by the Chicago Symphony Orchestra, led by Klaus Mäkelä. The featured violist was Antoine Tamesti, who moved about the stage as he portrayed Berlioz's wandering hero.
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3: Join me, pianist Orly Shaham, for a numbers game. We have five brilliant young musicians. One is an 11-year-old violinist who moved from Sydney, Australia at 7 years old to attend the Juilliard School. Two are violists, and one of them is a 6'5", 12th grader from Englewood, New Jersey, whose viola is almost as tall as he is. Next time on From the Top.
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4: Hey, this is Lindsay Macarella from We Are UT El Paso. I'm Keith Panel's sidekick. I hope you join us this Sunday at 7 p.m. We're having an awesome conversation with Brad Cartwright from the History Department. 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
0: This is the Chicago Symphony Orchestra in concert. I'm Lisa Simeone. One of the many takeaways from an all Berlioz concert is just how audacious he was as a storyteller and innovator in sound. At a time when other composers were writing four-movement symphonies in the same essential mold as Haydn and Mozart, Berlioz was smashing all the rules. We just heard that in Harold in Italy, and it's even more apparent in this next work, his Symphonie Fantastique.
7: What makes this piece so incredible is the fact that it's actually written so incredibly early.
0: Klaus Mäkelä discussed Symphonie Fantastique in a talk at Orchestra Hall.
7: It's music that sounds like it's written 50 years later than it really is written. So it's written 1830, which is 3 years after Beethoven had died, 2 years after Schubert had died. And it's such incredible to think that someone had, you know, really the knowledge and skill to write music like this that is so fully imaginative and incredible.
0: By fully imaginative, Klaus Mäkelä refers in part to the story of Symphonie Fantastique, an off-the-wall thriller about an artist who loses his mind over an ideal but unattainable woman. Over five movements, the artist wanders the countryside, attends a ball, overdoses on opium, hallucinates that he's killed a woman, and is forced to watch his own execution. By the end, he sees himself at a witch's Sabbath, where various ghosts and monsters gather for his funeral. Klaus Mäkelä says he admires
7: the blends of sounds, the places where it's very rich and full, and the places where it's really, really raw or just extremely sensitive, fragile even. Those are many of the moments which only Berlioz could write.
0: And Klaus Mäkelä returns to the stage to conduct the Chicago Symphony Orchestra. This is the Symphonie Fantastique by Berlioz.

0: The Symphonie Fantastique by Berlioz, a performance by the Chicago Symphony Orchestra, led by Klaus Mäkelä. Still to come, more Berlioz with a 1974 recording of a piece that the composer never finished. That's next.
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2: Join me, pianist Orly Shaham, for a numbers game. We have five brilliant young musicians. One is an 11-year-old violinist who moved from Sydney, Australia at 7 years old to attend the Juilliard School. Two are violists, and one of them is a 6'5", 12th grader from Englewood, New Jersey, whose viola is almost as tall as he is. Next time on From the Top.
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4: What may seem like a small change, upending decades of law surrounding the protection of endangered species with major implications for development in Texas. Also, diesel prices on the rise and why the effects will be felt way beyond Texas truck stops. Those stories, the week in Texas music history, and a whole lot more on the next Texas Standard.

This is the Chicago Symphony Orchestra program. I'm Lisa Simeoni. Continuing our Berlioz focus, the overture to Les Francs Juges is the surviving portion of an unfinished opera by the French composer. Its title is usually translated as The Free Judges, and it refers to a secret tribunal system found in medieval Germany. The tribunals were run by a fraternal order of lay judges, or free judges, who derived their considerable power from the Holy Roman Emperor. To conjure an atmosphere of menace and foreboding, the composer reaches deep into his orchestral bag of tricks. Recorded in 1974 for London Records, Sir George Schulte leads the Chicago Symphony Orchestra in the overture to Les Francs Juges by Berlioz.

The Overture to Les Francs Juges by Berlioz. The ensemble's eighth music director, Sir George Schulte, led the Chicago Symphony Orchestra in a 1974 recording. And that's all for this week's show. This broadcast was produced by Brian Wise with assistance from G1 Sun, Frank Villela, and Logan Goulart. Music production was by Charlie Post and Mark Altag. Vanessa Moss is the executive producer. I'm Lisa Simeone.

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1: On the next Fresh Air, Mahmoud Khalil. He was the face of the pro-Palestinian protests at Columbia University when immigration agents arrested him despite having a green card and no criminal record and sent him to detention in Louisiana. He writes about it in his new memoir, No Land to Stand On. 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

0: Flea, what is going on, brother?
1: Happy to see you, Christian.
0: I mean, this is the first time you and I have actually had a chance to have a conversation, but we DM'd each other on Instagram.
1: Yeah, I remember. I was like, whoa, he knows who I am.
0: I was like, what? And I remember when you showed up on Joshua Redman's album, the Momentum album. Mm-hmm. I remember just being like, oh, I'm so jealous.
1: We did a Zeppelin song, as I recall. I made something else.
0: On stage, on record, and sometimes on screen, Flea has entertained and enchanted audiences with his fiery performances, most popularly as the co-founder of the Red Hot Chili Peppers dating back to 1983. But did you know that before he became a modern cultural icon, he was a true and true jazz fan?
1: Are you with me?
0: Before he picked up the bass, he was blowing in brass. However, it was only a few years ago when he decided to seriously shift attention to the trumpet, adapted a regular practice routine, and set himself up with the goal of releasing his first full-length album as a solo artist. And, maybe surprising to most, it's a jazz record no less, entitled Honora. I'm Christian McBride, and this is Jazz Night in America. This hour, we dig into the jazz side of Flea. You're going to want to stick around for this.
1: Make something beautiful and see somebody. Give it to somebody. You know, when I was a kid, I wanted to be a jazz trumpet player. I wanted to be Dizzy Gillespie when I grew up. I got in high school. My friends had a rock band. They're like, why don't you play bass? And I was like, okay, like went out and got a bass, you know, and it took over my life for 45 years and continues to be such a huge part of my life. But to always kept that alive, wanting to play jazz trumpet and always loving that music. Seeing Art Blakey play and, you know, seeing Freddie Hubbard play and seeing Wayne Shorter play and all these heroes that, you know, like these sort of like, for me as a kid, they were like mythological people.
0: Yeah,
1: you know?
0: Sure.
1: Kind of like
0: sure.
1: I really felt it with the passing of Wayne. It really feels like an era has passed recently.
0: Right, of course.
1: I knew all this music, but I never studied. I never had a teacher. I never, you know, for short term, I had a trumpet teacher when I was a kid. I won a prize, like this thing called the National Orchestra Award, and you get free music lessons. I did it for a few months, just, you know, playing out of the Arban book, which is kind of like the trumpet players.
0: Right, right.
1: I'd get my, like, Charlie Parker book and look at it and see all those chords and be like, ah, like, what do you do with that, you know?
0: I tell you what, man, listen, the music that you have made through the years, it doesn't matter that you never quote unquote study because, you figured out the formula, you know, the emotion being able to touch people. Thank you for making this beautiful album. Let's listen to a track. We're going to listen to Morning Cry.

0: You heard Morning Cry from Flea's album Honora, with Anna Butters on acoustic bass, Jeff Parker on guitar, and DeAnthony Parks on drums. Now back to our conversation. Flea, let me read something that you wrote in your liner notes. 6 years old, looking at my dad's records I was forbidden to touch, wantonly putting my hands all over them at dawn before he could awake to catch me and deliver a whooping. The albums I knew held mysteries of grave importance. Why were they forbidden?
1: This was my dad's stuff. I wasn't allowed to touch it. You know, it was like a real don't touch the record player, don't touch the records,
0: right?
1: Don't do it. Whenever he would put music on or I would look at the covers and, you know, there were like adult themes of sexuality and everything about it was just, it was like forbidden. It's not for children.
0: Right.
1: And, but I was just, I was enthralled and mystified from the beginning.
2: Yeah. He said, now you just fought one hell of a fight and I know you hate me and you got the right to kill me now and I wouldn't blame you if you do.
0: Do you remember any specific records that really grabbed your attention?
1: I really remember Johnny Cash singing the song A Boy Named Sue.
0: Uh-huh.
1: I was like, A Boy Named Sue? It's like sort of the song of this kid, it's like, you know, with a girl's name and the concept of femininity with a boy and how can he survive in the world with something like this. And just as a little boy, like, it was just mind-blowing in it that he could sing about it and it was serious, but it was funny, but it was not for kids, like all of it. And I just knew that that was the tip of an iceberg,
0: right,
1: of all this stuff.
0: When did jazz specifically enter your life?
1: When I was 6 or 7 years old, my parents split up. And my mom took off with this jazz musician, remarried. Walter Urban Jr., he was a bass player. So we went from living with my dad, who was like a government man, and we lived in like a nice house in the suburbs,
0: yeah,
1: to a jazz musician who lived in his parents' basement. He had a substance abuse problem.
0: Oh,
1: was
0: boy.
1: Pretty out of control and wild. But shortly after a while, we left the basement. We got a house with a living room, and he had all his buddies come over. This is the 60s in New York, the bebop scene, and they came over. And I remember, I think the first thing that I saw them play was Cherokee at a blistering tempo.
0: Hmm.
1: I'm getting goosebumps right now thinking about it, Christian. Like, I fell on the floor. I was rolling around, like just seeing colors and abstract shapes.
0: Yeah.
1: And these guys are blowing, you know, a million miles an hour. I'm looking up and the drummer is just, you know. And I just couldn't believe it. Like, it was so magical to me. I was just like, there are things that human beings are capable of that are way beyond anything that I did know about. That opened up the world of jazz to me in that moment.
0: I'm curious to know what some of your favorite jazz recordings are during those early days.
1: First record I got was the Clifford Brown Max Roach Quintet. And then reading about in the book that he died so young, you know, and
0: right.
1: Richie Powell and his wife was driving the car, being devastated as a little kid.
0: And I remember feeling the same thing, like, man, why did Clifford Brown have to die so young and in such a sad way? But
1: yeah,
0: it's so wonderful that, you know, we all feel the emotion of that music.

0: Along with Clifford, you cite two other trumpeters who inspired you in your liner notes, Dizzy Gillespie and Miles Davis.
1: First, it was Louis Armstrong. You know, I had a Satch plays Fats. I had, right. Like, you know, you think when you're a little kid, you only have a few records. You know, I had my old record player in my room. I had like three records, and it was Clifford Brown. I had Satch plays Fats. But one of the very next records I got was Kind of Blue. I would just sit in the room, you know, and listen to it. And I really loved the liner notes. And I think Bill Evans wrote the liner notes, right?
0: Those correct. Liner notes? That's right.
1: Understanding of like the seriousness of the moment and the fragility of the moment. And you're playing together within these structures and improvising in a way that you have to really like love your fellow musicians and love the moment and wanting to be, to honor like the best part of yourself and to honor the best part of them, to play together in this real sacred space. As a boy, I really started feeling the voices of musicians. You hear Cannonball playing his solo and like the bluesiness of it and stuff. And like I'd say to my friends, you know, that's Cannonball, you know. And then Coltrane would come in and you're just like, oh,
0: right.
1: God, like there is a God, you know. As, you know, I lived on and started, like, listening to all the other Miles records, you know, On the Corner and, you know, Man with the Horn and Get Up With It. Like, Get Up With It was something, like, before I made my record that I was listening to constantly. Like, I
0: can hear that.
1: Oh, cool. Yeah, well, he loved him madly.
0: And Dizzy Gillespie is the other trumpet player. You said you wanted to be like him.
1: My mom took me to go see him play at Royce Hall at UCLA. I was like, oh, we're going to go see God tonight. You know what I mean? That's how it felt to me. Like, he's like, you know, this guy. And I was sitting in the audience waiting for Dizzy to come on at Royce Hall at UCLA, you know, in my little polyester suit, like waiting. And I was like, I got to go to the bathroom, Mom. And I jump up and just being a little kid, I just was running fast because I didn't want to miss him. And instead of running back to the lobby where the bathroom was, I ran towards the stage door. I just ran to a door and I opened it up and there's Dizzy standing right there with his horn, you know, with the bell shooting up. And I was just, you know, kind of shaking in awe, ran up to him. You know, I was just looking, I was like, Mr. Gillespie, I just want to tell you, you know, I was like frozen like a deer in the headlights. And he was so kind. I'll never forget it. He hugged me in, like he put his arm around me and he hugged me in, you know, I'm like sitting there with my head in his armpit, you know, his nice suit and his good smelling cologne. And for a few minutes, I'm with Dizzy and, he pet me on the head. Went on, started playing Night in Tunisia, you know, and I was just like, oh, you know, man. Forgot all about having to pee, you know.
0: Wow, man.
1: Yeah.
0: Well, let's listen to Dizzy play A Night in Tunisia.
1: Oh, yeah.

Dizzy Gillespie and his orchestra from 1946, A Night in Tunisia. In just a moment, Flea gets lost in more jazz memories and also invites some of his modern-day jazz heroes to record with him. That's when Jazz Night in America returns. I'm Christian McBride.

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6: Welcome back to Jazz Night in America. I'm Christian McBride. We're talking with Flea from the Red Hot Chili Peppers, the bassist who turned into a jazz brass man. You mentioned to us earlier that before your friend said, hey, I got a rock band, come play with us.
7: Yeah.
6: And you wound up getting an electric bass and playing in this rock band, you were playing the trumpet.
7: Yeah.
6: Do you remember the first time you put it up to your lips and the sound that came out?
7: Yeah. And I think I was pretty quick about it. You know, I think just when you're little, like it just made sense to me. Even though I was never a good practicer or studier as a kid, like I was kind of feral, you know, I was in the street from a pretty young age, kind of unwatched and getting up to trouble and stuff. But I knew what a beautiful sound was. And pretty quickly, I was able to get a nice tone out.

0: I remember it well. It was in seventh grade, sitting in class, and I just remember it came pretty naturally for me.
1: Wow.
0: The sound itself. I always had a lot of bravado, you know. I was blasting, you know.
1: I love it. Good lead player, huh?
0: I did okay.
1: Yeah. I also want to ask you about Art Tatum. You've discovered Art Tatum's Willow Weep for Me. Was that around the same time, or was that a little after, or?
0: That's later. That intro that he does, you know, biddle-yum, boom, boom,
1: yes.
0: Biddle-yum, boom, boom, boom, boom,
1: right.
0: Always stuck with me, like it's just something that sticks out.

0: the virtuoso piano playing, what he does with time, what he does with chords, what he does with melody, whimsical and poignant and like serious revolutionary feeling kind of way.
1: Yeah.
0: So yeah, I wanted to record it for my record.
1: Yes.
0: You know, after not playing trumpet for many, many years and picking it up again, it was one of the first things that I wanted to play was Willow Weep for Me.
1: Let's take a listen to your beautiful version. This is Flea and Willow Weep for Me from his new album, Honorary.

0: Willow Weep for Me, performed by our guest today, Flea. Now, back to our conversation. You said when you were young, you were getting into a bit of trouble. Now, did jazz at all play a role in keeping you off the streets?
1: Well, absolutely. I mean, music in general. And even when I was, you know, at my worst and I was doing dumb crimes and on drugs and, you know, just bad street stuff that kids can get into when they're just, you know, running.
0: Yeah.
1: It was always something that was there for me as a guiding light. Someone like Clifford Brown, who didn't drink, who didn't do drugs, who was a spiritual man, who focused on just like making a beautiful light to shine in the world.
0: Yeah.
1: I always knew that was there.
0: Your life changes forever. You get derailed from the brass and you now play the electric bass. Who came to you and said, hey, play in my band?
1: It was my high school friend, Hillel Slovak. And I didn't really know anything about rock music. He had a rock band, and he was, you know, our bass player is just not with it. He's not serious. Like, we really want to do this. Why don't you learn to play bass? And I remember being a kid who was always kind of, you know, coming from a broken home and stuff, always kind of looking for a feeling of community and family, being really touched by that, like, come and be a part of us. A friend of mine's dad played the bass, had an extra bass. I went and got that bass. And right away, I was just kind of had a little pentatonic scale. I was just hitting it. And 2 weeks from the day I began playing the bass, I was on stage on the Sunset Strip, you know, posing and rocking and, you know, playing. A couple of years after that, you know, started the Chili Peppers and started finding a voice of my own way to express myself on the bass. I really loved the punk rock and the energy of that music, and I loved the music that was coming out of New York, like Defunct, and, you know, I loved what Ornette was doing, and the Lounge Lizards, and, you know, James Chance and the Contortions, funk and jazz and hip-hop and punk rock, like, all kind of came together in a way that was really exciting to me.
0: The Lounge Lizards, that hit home, because I love them too, man. It's just, I don't talk to a lot of people who were into the Lounge Lizards. Mm.
1: Yeah, no, I love the Lounge Lizards. Voice of Chunk is a beautiful record.
0: Right, yep.

0: all through the years with the Chili Peppers, you're listening to all of this other stuff going on. So were the other members of the band doing the same thing, or were you the only hardcore jazz head?
1: We're all kind of different, you know, but Anthony really loved jazz too. Like, we became friends when we were 15, and he didn't know about it because, you know, he actually came from a real rock household. His dad was like a Hollywood club goer, hanger outer, you know, dude on the scene. And, you know, my stepdad was a serious jazz musician. We'd go see him play, you know, played in clubs. We went and go saw him play at a pizzeria on La Brea with Philly Joe Jones.
0: Wow.
1: And I remember Philly Joe Jones. He was like after watching, he said, Elvis wasn't. and I was like, okay. And he said, yeah. He goes, Paul McCartney, that's a bad, but Elvis wasn't.
0: No kidding.
1: Yeah. And I don't know why he said this to us. I guess because we're a couple of white kids, you know, and he was like, and we were so into it. We were like fanning out, you know, it was Philly Joe, you know.
0: That's hilarious.

0: was there a point where, you know, just something kind of clicked and you said, it's time for me to make this record. It's time to pursue my jazz dream. What happened?
1: There was. And I tell you, a record that really struck me was Kamasi Washington's record, The Epic.
0: Mm.
1: When that record came out, I was like, man, and this is like guys from L.A., from, you know, I'm from L.A., you know, and I remember I was so excited. Like, it really, I felt like a revolutionary spirit from that music, having that feeling like when I was a little kid. And I'd pick it up and I'd be like, I'm going to get my trumpet playing together. And I'd play it a little bit, start to kind of get a tone and some chops. May I get frustrated. I'd be like, man, I'm never going to be Booker Little. What am I doing? You know what I mean? I kind of like to get discouraged because I feel kind of stuck. I guess like 3 years ago now, I was just like, I'm going to practice every day without fail for 2 years. And at the end of the 2 years, I'm going to go make a record as good as I am. And I'm pretty good, Christian, at like when I set a rule for myself and a discipline, I'm pretty good at following it. And so that's what I did.
0: And man, did you. Let's listen to another track from Honora. I think you'll recognize the melody. This is Thinking About You.

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Coming up, I'm going to make Flea an offer, kind of an invitation. I hope he'll accept. I'm Christian McBride.

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1: You're listening to Jazz Night in America. I'm Christian McBride. When Flea put his head down to make Honora, he didn't just link up with any jazz artist. He targeted some of the best, instrumentalists who not only shared, but were also sonic world builders, composers and arrangers in their own right.
2: I really love Jeff Parker a lot, and I had met him. Our kids go to school together, and he made that record Way Out of Easy with his quartet, you know?
1: Yes, yeah.
2: I also love this Michele Ndegio cello record called the Omnichord Real Book. I love the rhythm on that record, and that's D'Anthony Parks and Josh Johnson, and Michelle's playing bass, but Anna Butters, they're an incredible bass player. And I played with Josh before. He played on a Chili Pepper record, and I realized that he had produced Michelle's record. And so I asked him, would he work with me and produce this record? And from the first day, we just got into a studio. I had written stuff out in my scrawling pencil, bad, you know, notation style. I don't know how to work the computer and make it look pretty or anything. Yeah. My notation's pretty sloppy, but everyone got it real quick, and it felt great right away.
1: You have the drummer D'Anthony Parks, guitarist Jeff Parker, and Josh Johnson on this track we're hearing in the background now. It's called Frailed. What can you tell us about it?
2: This is kind of in the mode of Miles' album, Get Up With It. Like,
1: yeah,
2: these feelings of, and I, you know, Alice Coltrane, I get it from a lot too. This hypnotic kind of trance. I call it the drool test. You know, when I'm sitting at home playing bass, I'm just by myself. I'm not really specifically working on anything, but just kind of playing.
1: Right.
2: And sometimes I'll see myself and I'm drooling. And it's like at that moment, I don't know, like I'm not thinking. You know what I mean? I'm just kind of hypnotizing myself.
1: Sure.
2: And that was kind of the feeling I had making this. I just wanted to hypnotize myself with rhythm.

0: Frailed from the recording Honora. Flea is our guest today on Jazz Night in America. Do you feel like another person when you're playing the trumpet, or does the same creative energy sort of remain from the bass?
1: It definitely engages a different part of my brain. And they both inform one another. My bass playing informs the trumpet. And since I've started being really serious about the trumpet, it's really informing the bass playing, especially since I'm really studying the chords. Like, it was just a little while ago, I learned what an alt chord was. Like, right. I'd see that on a paper. I don't know what that ALT, what does that mean? It means the whole world completely changes. Like, are you kidding me? And I just opened a whole nother, like, you know what I mean?
0: Exactly.
1: So they all inform each other. And it's just that, like, anything that I do, like, you know, I like to write. You know, I wrote a memoir a while ago. I like to play basketball, something I do all the time. All these things, like the feelings of creativity and being in the moment. You hear about monks and, you know, spiritual people reaching a state of enlightenment. When you're blowing and you forget everything and you're just lost in the beauty of the sound, or like when an elite athlete is lost in the beauty of movement, that's when you feel the most meaningful and you feel all this purpose in life.
0: Now, I only have two questions left for you, and last one is going to blow your mind. I can't wait. You're inspiring something, man. If your stepdad was still alive, what would he think?
1: I think he would be really proud of me for going for it and for picking up the horn,

0: It's funny when I look back at it, because he never taught me. He only ever gave me one lesson, and that was you put on a metronome, because the first time I wanted to play drums.
1: Right.
0: And he said, I want you to clap on the beat of the metronome. And he goes, if you can make the metronome disappear, then you have a good time. And that was the only music lesson he ever gave me, which was a good lesson.
1: That's a very good lesson.
0: But he was pretty hard, you know what I mean? He's like, you better learn your changes.
1: Right, right.
0: you know what I mean?
1: A true jazz musician.
0: Yeah, yeah, yeah. He was not like about like, you know, no team medals, no, oh, you did great. No, it'd be like, you got to work on this or that. Yeah.
1: That's
0: so,
1: right.
0: But no, I think that he would be happy that I was playing the trumpet and taking it seriously.
1: I don't tell anybody this because then they get curious, but I actually have one of Roy Hargrove's old trumpets. I've had it for almost 40 years now.
0: Wow.
1: And in my dreams, I'm Freddie Hubbard and I'm killing. So like, I can't do it on the trumpet. So I try to do it on the bass.
0: Yeah. Yeah. But well, you do it, man.
1: Every once in a while, I bust the trumpet out and like, you know, stand in the mirror and pretend I'm Freddie.
0: What kind of horn is it?
1: It's a king.
0: It's a king.
1: So now here's my final question. I've collaborated with some of my favorite bass players, Ray Brown, rest in peace, and my dear friend Edgar Meyer. At some point in the near future, can there be a Flea Christian McBride collaboration where we both play bass and trumpet?
0: Absolutely. Come on, man. The bass playing, trumpet playing guys got to get together.
1: Man, I love you so much. And thank you so much for being our guest on Jazz Night in America to speak about your incredible album, Honora. Thank you for inspiring us and keep on making great music and being a great person.
0: I appreciate you, Christian. And you've always been an inspiration. And just thank you so much for paying attention. Thank you.
1: Let's go out with one more from Flea. This is Free As I Want to Be.

0: 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Mastering by Ron Scalzo. Special thanks to Greg Jakubik at Shorefire. Our executive producer is Stephen A. Williams. Saraya Muhammad is the executive producer at NPR Music. And Sonali Mehta is the executive director. To hear this episode again, head to our website, npr.org/jazznight. I'm Christian McBride.
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We just heard from Thelonious Monk with the title track to his 1956 release, Brilliant Corners. Ernie Henry on alto, Sonny Rollins on tenor, Oscar Pettiford on bass, and Max Roach on the drums there. Stay tuned. This hour we'll be hearing from Barry Harris, Dizzy Reese, Jackie McLean, and Prince Lachey. But right now we're going to hear from Charles Mingus. This is coming from 1960. The title of this one is Things Ain't What They Used to Be on KTEP 88.5 FM.

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We just heard from Charles Mingus with Things Ain't What They Used to Be. That's coming from his 1960 Columbia release, Mingus Dynasty. Don Ellis on trumpet, Jimmy Knepper on trombone, John Handy on alto, Booker Irvin on tenor, Roland Hanna on piano, and Danny Richman on the drums there. Up next is Lee Morgan. The title of this one is Morgan the Pirate on KTUP 88.5 FM.

You're tuned into Jazz on KTP 88.5 FM. We just heard from the Barry Harris Sextet with Dance of the Infidels. That's coming from the 1967 release Luminescence off of Prestige Records. Before that was Lee Morgan with Morgan the Pirate. That's coming from his 1964 Blue Note release Search for the New Land. Up next is Dizzy Reese. This is coming from 1962, his new jazz recording, Asia Minor. The title of this one is Akhmet on KTEP 88.5 FM.

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We just heard from Dizzy Reese with Ahmet. That's coming from his 1962 new jazz recording, Asia Minor. Cecil Payne on baritone, Joe Farrell on tenor, Hank Jones on piano, Ron Carter on bass, and Charlie Persip on the drums there. Up next is Jackie McLean. This is coming from 1961. The title of this one is Appointment in Ghana. 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

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We just heard from Randy Weston with Zulu. That's coming from his 1963 album High Life off of Blue Note Records. Before that was Jackie McLean with Appointment in Ghana, and that's coming from his 1961 Blue Note release, Jackie's Bag. Up next, we're going to hear from Prince Lachey. This is coming from 1966. The title of this one is Impressions of Eric Dolphy on KTEP 88.5 FM.

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We just heard from Charlie Parker from 1946. That was Loverman. Before that was Prince Lachey and his ensemble. Impressions of Eric Dolphy was the title of that track. That's coming from 1966, a release titled Insight. 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

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We just heard from Shabaka Hutchings with Black Skin, Black Mask. That's a performance coming from 2017 off of Brown's Wood Recordings. Shabaka on the bass clarinet, George Crowley on the other clarinet, Ruth Goler on the double bass, Alexander Hawkins on piano, and Tom Skinner on the drums there. Stay tuned. This hour we'll be hearing from Dwight Tribble, Jaleel Shaw, and Nicole Mitchell. But right now, we're going to be hearing a track from 1961. This was recorded live at the Village.

You're tuned into Jazz on KTUP 88.5 FM. We just heard from Joseph Lineberg with Interstellar Universe. That was coming off of his album Astral Progressions. Lineberg was on the trumpet and Kamasi Washington was on the tenor there. Before that was John Coltrane with Softly as in a Morning Sunrise. That was a recording from 1961 from Live at the Village Vanguard Impulse Records release. McCoy Tyner on piano, Reggie Workman on bass, and Elvin Jones on the drums there. Up next, we're going to be hearing a track from Dwight Tribble. This is coming from his 2017 album, Inspirations. The title of this one is Trying Times, and you're listening to Jazz on KTEP 88.5 FM.

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We just heard from Jaleel Shaw with a track titled Faith. That's coming from his 2013 release, the soundtrack of Things to Come. Shaw on the saxophone, Lawrence Fields on piano, Boris Kozlov on the bass, and Jonathan Blake on the drums there. Before that was Dwight Tribble with Trying Times. That's coming from his 2017 release, Inspirations, off of Gondwana Records. Matthew Halsall on the trumpet, Taz Modi on piano, Galvin Baras on bass, and John Scott on the drums there. Up next, we're going to be hearing from Nicole Mitchell. This is going to be a track coming from her 2017 release, Mandorla Awakening 2. The title of this track is Mandorla Island, and you are listening to Jazz on KTEP 88.5 FM.

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We just heard from Nicole Mitchell's Black Earth Ensemble with a track titled Mandorla Island, and that's coming off of her album Mandorla Awakening 2, a 2017 release off of FPE Records. Made a lot of best of 2017 lists, and did very well considering it was on a independent label. Concept album influenced by science fiction. It has a lot to say. We're going to end this hour with a track from Mark DeClive Lowe. This was recorded live at the Blue Whale in 2016. This is the Sun Ra composition, The Golden Lady. 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

0: Josh Johnson on the flute. And Sunrise, the Golden Lady.
1: 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We just heard from Mark the Clive Lowe with the Sun Ra composition, The Golden Lady. That was recorded back in 2016 at the Blue Whale in Los Angeles. 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

Miles Davis from Tutu, Don't Lose Your Mind. Produced, arranged, and composed by Marcus Miller, who's on bass guitar, synthesizers, bass clarinet, and other programming. And you've heard it right here with me, D. Alexander. This is Jazz.

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We'll pause, waiting until tomorrow. Dreams of what could be come close to me.

Tamika Reed, Mass Swift, Sylvia Boyanese from their recording Here and Now, a Tamika Reed composition entitled Ova. Before that, we heard from Carmen Sings Monk, Round Midnight. Started things out with Billy Childs, the title track from his recording Acceptance. And he's supported by Steve Wilson on soprano, Hans Glaschwinick on bass, Eric Harland on drums. And let's continue with the Frankie Cap Nat Pierce Orchestra from the recording Juggernaut. Let's take the A-Train with Ernie Andrews on vocals.

Miss Renee Marie, one of our current all-time storytellers, phenomenal vocalist and a great lady, from her recording, I Don't Want to Be Evil, with love to Eartha Kitt, with Weekend. And before that, we heard from Ulysses Owens Jr. and his big band from Soul Conversations. We heard London Town, which was composed by Benny Banach III, and he was also one of the soloists, along with Stefan Harris. Let's continue with Clark Summers, Bash, from the recording Peninsula. Clark Summers, phenomenal bassist out of Chicago. Jeff Bradfield on tenor, Dana Hall on drums. Let's take a listen to his composition, The Forgotten.

That's Oliver Lake and his big band from the recording Cloth with Creole Talkin'. Thank you so much for joining me. You're with D. Alexander, and this is Jazz.

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bassman Alexander Claffey from his recording Good Spirits. Really nice version of Michelle Legrand's I Will Wait for You. And he's supported by Benny Banach III on trumpet, Nicole Glover tenor, Julius Rodriguez piano, Joe Farnsworth on drums. Thank you for joining me. You're with D. Alexander. Great music coming up just for you. So stick around and we're going to have a great time. Thank you for joining me. This is Jazz.

John Coltrane's Resolution from A Love Supreme. McCoy Tyner piano, Jimmy Garrison bass, Elvin Jones drums. Before that, my group, D. Alexander's Evolution Ensemble from the recording Sketches of Light. I wanted to share this with you. Truth will set you free. Junius Paul on bass, Tamika Reed cello, Yusef Ernie Adams percussion, James Sanders violin, and I'm on vocals. Before that, Tom Harrell from Paradise, Baroque Steps. Let's continue with Lionel Lueke, Massimo Biolcati, and Ferenc Nemeth from the recording Gilfema 3. Let's take a listen to a composition entitled Fluve Congo.

Thank you for joining me. You're with D. Alexander, and this is Jazz.

died. Life was so unkind, 'cause now would have been his time. Speedy bada boo bada loid over shibu guap. There's a tune that didn't move me, and there was a tune that really grooved me. Oh, yes-siree, yes-siree, when I heard the bird, he was certainly making history down on 52nd Street. The musicians were scratching their heads and going on. You should have dug them. They were wondering how the yard was getting over us once the passing all the time, steadily swinging. Oh, yes-siree, I'm sure the feet were at least steadily patting away when he started to play. Charlie Parker, a whole lot of soul, Charlie Parker. Music was like, he could sit around, think of masterpieces, then hit up and write and play them. He was born in Kansas City, and it certainly was a pity that he never made lots of dough. Before it came, it's time to go. But he left a lot of swing in the air.

one of the great masters of vocalese, Mr. Eddie Jefferson, from his recording The Jazz Singer with Charlie Parker's Now's the Time. And before that, we heard from Bird himself, Charlie Parker, Star Eyes, from 20th Century Masterpieces. Started things off with Michael Stevenson and the Alexander Claffey Trio. Did You Call Her Today? Here's Jasmia Horne and her Noble Force from her recording, Dear Love. He Could Be Perfect.

Ed Wilkerson's Eight Bowl Souls from Last Option, Third One Smiles. Thank you for joining me. You're with D. Alexander, and this is Jazz.

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from A Study in Brown. Clifford Brown trumpet, Max Roach drums with Cherokee, a 1955 recording. Harold Land there on tenor, Richie Powell piano, and George Morrow on bass. Yes, indeed. Greetings and welcome. You're listening to Jazz with Dave Schwann. Mighty fine to have you with us. And mighty fine to have Steve Davis and his Correlations Sextet from their album, Correlations, and a McCoy Tyner tune, Inner Glimpse.

Steve Davis and the Correlation Sextet with McCoy Tyner's Inner Glimpse. Steve on trombone with Joshua Bruno on trumpet, Wayne Escoffery on tenor, Xavier Davis piano, Desron Douglas bass, Jonathan Barber on drums from the album Correlations. You're listening to Jazz with Dave Schwann. Let's go back to 2005 for an 80th birthday celebration of the late, great James Moody. This took place at the Blue Note in New York City. This concert now released on the Origin Records label. March 26th, 2005, James Moody, 80 Years Young is the name of the album. And joined by some jazz luminaries, people like Slide Hampton, Paquito de Rivera, Randy Brecker, Cedar Walton, David Hazeltine, Todd Kuhlman, Adam Nussbaum, and John Faddis on trumpet.

March 26th, 2005. James Moody's 80th birthday party live at the Blue Note. That's from the album called James Moody, 80 Years Young. And Burke's Works, of course, the classic tune by Dizzy Gillespie. Wow, what great jazz luminaries here, as we said. Starting us off there on trumpet, John Faddis. Also hearing from Slide Hampton on trombone, Paquito de Rivera on clarinet, and then James Moody on tenor. The rhythm section, David Hazeltine on piano, Todd Kuhlman on bass, and Adam Nussbaum on drums. You're listening to Jazz with Dave Schwann. Thank you so much for joining us, and please stay with us. We have a lot of great music ahead. Coming up in just a couple minutes, trumpeter Eddie Henderson paying tribute to Miles from an album called So What. Eddie playing a tune that will feature that Miles enjoyed playing in the 1950s and 1960s. But first, here is Giacomo Gates.

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How many things do you need? 8, 9, and 10? Or 11? Or is it just greed? Money and cars, big apartments. What does it take to have fun? Too many things make my head spin. Better to have one. Too many things aren't the answer, but how do I know what's for me? Maybe it's in the next thing, or is it right here inside me? So when your life gets confusing, too many things have you done. It's time to get straight. Here's my answer. Time to think of one.

singer, storyteller, philosopher, you might say, Giacomo Gates, with a tune called Too Many Things. It's the final track on his album called What Time Is It? And Giacomo joined there by John DeMartino on piano and Lonnie Plaxico on bass. Stay tuned for Eddie Henderson. In March of 2002, Eddie Henderson joined friends Bob Berg on tenor, David Kukowski piano, Ed Howard on bass, and also Victor Lewis and Billy Hart on drums, and put together an album called So What, a tribute to Miles Davis. Here's something from Eddie and Friends, a tune that Miles enjoyed playing with his great group in the late 50s and early 60s on Green Dolphin Street.

Eddie Henderson, and there is no mistaking who he is emulating there. Miles Davis, of course. And On Green Dolphin Street. It comes from an album that you might say is in tribute to Miles. It's just called So What? And joining Eddie on trumpet there, muted trumpet, David Kikoski on piano, Ed Howard on bass, and Victor Lewis on drums. On other cuts on this album, tenor saxophonist Bob Berg joins the group, and so does drummer Billy Hart. Speaking of Miles...

Miles Ahead, the title cut to the album of the same name, by Miles Davis, of course. From 1957, Miles playing flugelhorn, and the orchestra brilliantly arranged and conducted by Gil Evans. You're listening to Jazz with Dave Schwann, and around that time, Miles, of course, was leading, well, his first great quintet, but it later expanded in 1959 to a sextet. Well, here are members of that sextet: Cannonball Adderley, John Coltrane, Wynton Kelly, Paul Chambers, and Jimmy Cobb. And this recording by this group was done in February of 1959 in Chicago, a month before they all recorded the Kind of Blue album in New York City. So here from the classic album Quintet in Chicago, Cannonball Adderley, and Stars Fell on Alabama.

from the 1959 album Quintet in Chicago, the Cannonball Adderley Quintet, with one of Cannonball's favorite tunes, Stars Fell on Alabama. And we heard Cannonball on alto, Wynton Kelly piano, Paul Chambers bass, Jimmy Cobb on drums, actually a quartet in this cut. But the fifth member of the Cannonball Adderley Quintet in this case, and on other cuts on the album, of course, none other than John Coltrane. You're listening to Jazz with Dave Schwann and tenor saxophonist Jed Levy.

There's a tune by the tenor sax player we heard, Jed Levy. It's called Twiddle Twaddle, and it comes from his album Faces and Places. Jed on tenor, Luis Perdomo piano, Peter Slavoff bass, Alvester Garnett drums. We thank you so much for joining us this hour and hope you enjoyed all the great American music we call jazz. Dave Schwann finishing up with saxophonist Ken Fowser from his album Right on Time and Duck and Cover.

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Monty Alexander and a group he called Ivory and Steel, with a tune, a favorite of Monty's, one of his own, called You Can See. That comes from the album Jamboree. Two steel drum players, or steel pan players there, Otello Molyneux and Len Bugsy Sharp, Marshall Wood on bass, Robert Thomas Jr. on hand drums, and Marvin Smitty Smith on drums, and of course, Monty Alexander out front on piano. A little Latin-flavored music to get us started this hour for the great American music we call jazz. Hello there, I'm Dave Schwann. We hope all is going well with you and yours, and as always, we hope the music makes things even better. Thank you so much for your support of the great American music we call jazz. Guitarist Jocelyn Gould is up next, the title cut to her album, Portrait of Right Now.

That's a tune called Portrait of Right Now. It is the title cut and the opening cut to the album of the same name from guitarist Jocelyn Gould. We heard her on guitar there along with Will Boness on piano, Jared Beckstead Cran on bass, and Curtis Nowosad on drums. You're listening to Jazz with Dave Schwann, for which we thank you, and here is drummer Bobby Weens from his recording Talking Drums. And a tune made familiar, of course, by the great Miles Davis, So Near, So Far.

So Near, So Far. That version, done by drummer Bobby Weens and his quintet on their album Talking Drums. Bobby on drums there, of course. Austin Chbosky on tenor sax. Jack Robin guitar. Spencer Zweifel piano. And David Baker on bass. We have drummer Reed Hoyson and his Reed Hoyson project up next from their album In Your Dreams. Here is a tune called Bittersweet.

Bittersweet, the name of the tune, written by a gentleman named Keith Bishop, who we heard playing multiple saxophones there, multi-tracking himself, kind of sounding a little like the Super Sax group from the 1970s and 80s. A great sound there from Keith. Also Hendrik Merkens on vibes and harmonica, Billy Test on piano, Tony DePaolis on bass, and the leader of the group, Reed Hoysen, on drums. The Reed Hoysen Project with Bittersweet from their album In Your Dreams. Here is Emmett Cohen.

Emmett Cohen with Time on My Hands. His friends Philip Norris on bass and Kyle Poole on drums joining him on piano from his album Vibe Provider. You're listening to Jazz with Dave Schwann. Thanks again for joining us, and please stay with us. We have a lot of great music ahead. You're listening to Jazz with Dave Schwann. Thanks again for joining us, and please stay with us. We have a lot of great music ahead. We have the late, great McCoy Tyner coming up in just a couple minutes. First, here is pianist Rich Pellegrin.

The first of 25 improvisations from pianist Rich Pellegrin on his album called Solitude. Well, all I can say is fasten your seatbelt for this next cut from the late, great McCoy Tyner. This is from his album Infinity, and McCoy is joined by Michael Brecker on tenor, Avery Sharp on bass, Aaron Scott on drums, on a tune written by someone that McCoy Tyner used to work for, John Coltrane. Here is Impressions.

Wow. McCoy Tyner with John Coltrane's Impressions. John basing that on the chord changes and inspiration, of course, from So What by Miles Davis. Done there by McCoy Tyner on his album Infinity. That was Michael Brecker on tenor sax, Avery Sharp on bass, and Aaron Scott on drums. Not only is that on the Infinity album, but it's also on a compilation CD from which we played it. It's called The Definitive, McCoy Tyner. I saw McCoy and Avery Sharp and Aaron Scott back years back now in the spring of 1992, I think. One of the most electrifying sets I have ever seen in my entire life. Dave Schwann with you. Thank you again for joining us. And let's catch our breath with bassist Rodney Jordan and his quintet from their album Memphis Blue. Here's a tune by Rodney called Escapatoria.

From the album Memphis Blue, bassist Rodney Jordan and his quintet with a tune called Escapatoria, written by Rodney. We heard Melvin Jones there on flugelhorn, perhaps. Melvin plays trumpet and flugelhorn on this recording. Also, Louis Erivo on piano, Mark Sturbank on sax, and Quentin E. Baxter on drums. Here is Michael Deese.

Michael Deese and Friends with Broadway from the album Grove's Groove. We heard Michael there on baritone sax. Steve Davis was the trombonist. Jocelyn Gould on guitar. We heard Jocelyn earlier in the hour. Bill Cunliffe, piano. Rodney Whitaker, bass. Ulysses Owens Jr., drums. We thank you so much for joining us this hour and hope you enjoyed all the great American music we call jazz. Dave Schwann finishing up with saxophonist Doug Webb from his album Brightside and Lunar.

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1: 519 on KTEP. The UTEP women's volleyball team will host their pink game against the University of Las Vegas Thursday, October 1st at 6 p.m. in the newly remodeled Memorial Gym. 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And for today, a chance of showers and thunderstorms in the forecast. Today's high close to 80 degrees. Tonight's low right around 60. Temperatures will be in the 70s beginning tomorrow and for the remainder of the week. Overnight low temperatures in the low 60s.

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4: Hey, this is Lindsay Macarella from We Are UTL Paso. I'm Keith Pannell's sidekick. I hope you join us this Sunday at 7 p.m. We're having an awesome conversation with Brad Cartwright from the History Department. We're talking about history, we're talking about pedagogy, and we're talking about his journey from wanting to be a sportscaster to becoming a historian and being really fascinated with local history and putting on all of his local programs. So I hope you'll join us again Sunday, 7 p.m.
5: Live from NPR News in Washington, I'm Dave Mattingly. Police in Britain say five men arrested on terrorism and explosive charges have been released on bail. The suspects, identified as British nationals in their 20s, were arrested near a Royal Air Force base used by U.S. forces in the war with Iran. Investigators are examining possible links to Iran, though the Iranian embassy in London denies any involvement. Nick Aldworth is a former detective chief superintendent and national coordinator with Britain's counter-terror police.
6: One of the things that being released on bail can tell me is that these are matters that are being investigated that are not likely to present any ongoing risk of harm to the public at large. So I think we can make a good assumption that these people have been released and there isn't an ongoing threat to the people or around RAF or anywhere else for that matter.
5: He was speaking to NPR's Morning Edition. The governor of Texas is declaring a statewide disaster because of high diesel prices. The move allows Governor Greg Abbott to lift some restrictions on commercial transportation in an effort to lower fuel prices. AAA says diesel is averaging about $6.44 a gallon nationwide. That's about 9 cents below the country's all-time high set a week ago. This is NPR News from Washington.
7: Live from the Texas Newsroom, I'm Matt Harab. Governor Abbott is warning about the possibility of flash floods across Texas. The Texas Newsroom's Blaze Ganey has the details.
8: Abbott says the threat for the impending downpour could be similar to what Texas saw last July when several areas throughout central Texas received record levels of rainfall. He says for now, the focus is to make sure residents are aware of the rain event.
9: From Amarillo to Lubbock to El Paso, be prepared in the next 24 hours to take action needed to protect yourself.
8: Rainfall is expected to begin early this week in far west Texas and El Paso and make its way east throughout the week, likely making it to the I-35 corridor near Dallas down to Fredericksburg on Wednesday. By Thursday, the rainfall is expected to reach San Antonio. I'm Blaze Ganey in Austin.
7: Republican Senate candidate Ken Paxton says he supports allowing greater immigration to fill openings in labor-starved job sectors like agriculture, ranching, and home construction. But Paxton says he favors an America-first approach that stresses border security above new arrivals.
10: I do think this has been a political football where I think like even President Trump offered up an immigration deal and the Democrats turned it down because they wanted it as an election issue. So there was a deal to be had back in the first administration, and, you know, the Democrats said no.
7: Paxton spoke with U.S. Hispanic Business Council at a forum in Fort Worth. Democratic Senate candidate James Tallarico will speak before the council on Wednesday. New World screwworm cases in the U.S. have climbed to 52, including 50 in Texas and 2 in New Mexico. The latest case was confirmed in goats out in Crockett County. I'm Matt Harab in the Texas Newsroom.
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12: What may seem like a small change, upending decades of law surrounding the protection of endangered species with major implications for development in Texas. Also, diesel prices on the rise and why the effects will be felt way beyond Texas truck stops. Those stories, the week in Texas music history, and a whole lot more on the next Texas Standard.
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13: It's Morning Edition from NPR News. I'm Leila Fadel.
14: And I'm Steve Inskeep. Let's warn you right at the start that our next story describes sexual violence. New York prosecutors are reopening a criminal investigation into an alleged sexual assault involving students at Cornell University.
13: A former Cornell student says she was drugged and gang raped at the school in 2024, and no criminal charges were filed at the time. 2 weeks ago, she filed a lawsuit with new allegations against Cornell and seven male students. The brutal details of the case have drawn condemnation around the world and shaken the small college community in upstate New York.
14: NPR's Brian Mann is in Ithaca this morning near the Cornell campus. Brian, good morning.
15: Good morning, Steve.
14: Why would it take so long for prosecutors to reopen a case from 2024?
15: Well, the DA here, Matthew Van Houten, says the woman in this case gave a statement 2 years ago to Cornell campus police where she described a drug and alcohol-fueled party at the Chi Phi fraternity house. Van Houten says, according to her statement, then she took part voluntarily. But in the civil lawsuit filed this month, she recounts a horrific ordeal where she was pressured to drink and take drugs until she was incapacitated, then violently raped by these seven men over a period of hours. The prosecutor says after learning of those details, he now expects to present this case to a grand jury.
14: Okay, so she's given a different description, and this gives prosecutors more to go on, is what you're saying. What are women in the Cornell community saying about all this?
15: I'm hearing anger, Steve, that this case wasn't investigated more thoroughly at the time, and also frustration that more hasn't been done to change campus culture here. Kat Martin graduated last year. She says she, too, was sexually assaulted at Cornell.
16: It was normalized to experience violence. It was normalized to worry about being drugged.
15: And I also spoke with Olympia Hall. She's a current Cornell student. She's co-president of the Sexual Assault Prevention and Safety Club on campus. She says Cornell has tried to improve campus safety, but she says she still sometimes feels vulnerable. And she told me fraternities on campus hold a lot of sway over students' social life.
17: That is a cultural aspect that creates a lot of power dynamics that are uncomfortable and lead young men to potentially not think about their actions.
15: And Steve, NPR attempted to reach out to these young men who were named in this lawsuit for their comment without success.
14: Brian, I saw something on social media about the men allegedly involved being told to write essays as punishment. Could that possibly be true?
15: Well, the lawsuit says some of the men who allegedly raped the woman were allowed to write essays in order to lessen or mitigate any disciplinary action by Cornell. In a statement, Cornell says there were consequential punishments for the men involved, but the university declined our request for an interview to clarify what that means. It's also unclear whether any of these men are still students at the university. Cornell's handling of this case, Steve, is also drawing scrutiny because the rape allegations were only investigated back in 2024 by campus police. Local police issued a statement yesterday saying they were never notified about this alleged assault. Ithaca's mayor, Robert Cantelmo, is a Cornell alum, and he issued his own statement yesterday blasting Cornell's leadership for failing to coordinate this investigation with city police. Cantelmo is now pushing for a moratorium on student events, including Greek fraternity and sorority activities, until Cornell comes up with a new plan to keep students safe.
14: NPR's Brian Mann in Ithaca, New York. Brian, thanks so much.
15: Thank you, Steve.
13: There are fewer and fewer true toss-up districts. One of them runs through Allentown, Pennsylvania, a former manufacturing powerhouse that is now a majority Latino city. President Trump made significant gains with Hispanic voters 2 years ago, but polling shows his support among Hispanic voters is now plummeting. What does that mean for this district where the incumbent Republican won by just 1 point in the last election? NPR congressional correspondent Barbara Sprunt traveled to the Lehigh Valley and joins us now in studio. Good morning, Barbara. Thanks for being here.
18: Good morning, Layla. Thank you.
13: Now, Latino voters, obviously not a monolithic voting bloc, but one major trend we saw was their shift towards Republicans and Trump, especially among men 2 years ago. How did that play out in a blue city like Allentown?
18: Well, not as cut and dry as you might expect. Mayor Matt Turk, he's a Democrat, he was telling me that even though the precincts still went blue, 52 of 55 were a little more red compared to 2020. And the biggest shift was in one of the most heavily Latino precincts.
13: And how does he explain that?
18: Well, he said largely a message from Democrats that just did not resonate with what people were experiencing.
19: People here were saying, I'm struggling economically. I can't afford childcare. Rents are out of control. And the message that was coming from the Biden administration was like, we're seeing like massive economic success. We've done all these amazing things and it's going to be great. And people were like, I feel like you're gaslighting me a little bit.
18: Some voters told me they supported President Trump last cycle because they felt he spoke more directly to their economic concerns. Mm-hmm. Fast forward to today, and they're now saying, well, wait a minute, I have high gas prices, I have high grocery prices, you know, what gives?
13: Yeah, I mean, and that's what we're hearing from all kinds of American voters across races, ages, religions. Is there something unique in how the voters you spoke to are responding?
18: What I think is interesting here is the idea of the reliability of a voting bloc, and that this isn't just as simple as Latino voters are swinging back to the Democrats, and that's where they're going to stay cycles and cycles to come. I was talking to Stephanie Valencia about this. She's the co-founder of Equis Research, which polls Latino voters. Here's how she explains it.
20: A third of Latinos don't see themselves as part of either party. They're voting every single election cycle based on what's motivating their anxieties, how they're feeling about their own personal economic situation.
18: Now, this is something that both parties have to contend with. And effective outreach has to start early. Voters told me how, frankly, annoying it is to feel like both parties sort of rediscover how important Latino voters are in the months leading up to Election Day.
13: Now, the economy is obviously top of mind. What else is playing into this election?
18: Well, there are two national storylines that I see trickling down into this campaign. One is the way that the Trump administration carried out its deportation efforts. Democrats say this is amazing. Major factor for Latino voters here, even though ICE operations in Allentown didn't look like ICE operations in, say, Minneapolis. Republicans, both voters and officials that I spoke with, say that this is fear-mongering. And they are focusing instead on another trend. Here's George Rivera. He's the chairman of the Lehigh County Republican Committee.
21: In November, you're either going to vote Republican or Socialist, and that's what it is.
13: The trend being tying Democrats to the leftmost part of their party.
18: That's right. Like New York City Mayor Zora Mamdani's name comes up a lot, other DSA candidates. And he is far from alone in making this connection. You know, like a lot of the things that we're talking about, this is playing out across the country.
13: NPR congressional correspondent Barbara Sprunt. Thank you, Barbara.
18: Thank you, Layla.
13: This is NPR News.
3: 65 degrees, some light rain in the city, some heavy traffic along I-10 already. There's a flood watch in effect through most of the evening. 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Traffic is steady along I-10 east and westbound. No incidents along Loop 375 with the Patriot Freeway. Drive friendly. Keep a safe distance.
22: Violinist Linus Rote always assumed that if a composer had been forgotten or pushed aside, it was simply because their music had not stood the test of time. that is, until he discovered the music of Polish composer Mieczysław Weinberg. Linus Rote plays Weinberg's violin concerto on the next performance today from 8 p.m.
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2: Allie was at home when she got a phone call from her former cellmate. 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On the next Snap Judgment, we are Jane Doe. Snap Judgment. Do not miss it.
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14: Good morning, I'm Steve Inskeep. The Sheriff's Office in Jefferson County, Colorado responded to a report of a tortoise out for a walk by himself. Authorities described him weighing about 100 pounds, hard-shelled, and with no sense of urgency. Animal Control identified him as a tortoise named Lard, who would escape from his owner's yard. How does a tortoise escape from a yard?
4: Slow and steady, the way he outran the hare.
14: It's Morning Edition.
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3: This is KTEP News in Depth. I'm Sam Cassiano. The heavy rain that started last night here in El Paso is expected to move across Texas. Chief Nim Kidd with the Texas Division of Emergency Management says while Texas is still in a drought, this much rain at once could cause problems.
23: For most of Texas, this will be some much-needed rain, but there will be a lot of rain in some places, and is the governor's message, turn around, don't drown, is the most important message we can get that out.
3: The flood watch issued by the National Weather Service remains in effect until tonight for West Texas, including El Paso and Hudspeth counties, as well as six counties in southern New Mexico, including Doña Ana County. And now to our in-depth story and a focus on health. A new study in the American Heart Association journal Circulation says cardiovascular disease became the leading cause of death among Hispanic individuals in the U.S. in 2022. Dr. Tulio Diaz, an interventional cardiologist at Texas Health, talked to KERA Sam Baker about the risk factors.
24: There are multiple factors affecting the Hispanic population. One is the incidence of diabetes is way high in the Hispanic population, along with hypertension, poor medication compliance, poor access to healthy type of food, and all that add to make the Hispanic population target in cardiovascular disease.
25: Can you give me some specific reasons for some of the things you mentioned?
24: One, there is more obesity, and as a consequence, the incidence of diabetes is 15% to 20% higher than in the non-Hispanic population. Along with that, obesity brings high blood pressure, and that, in addition to diabetes, increases the cardiovascular mortality in the Hispanic population. And all this is tied to lack of exercise, increased stress levels, genetics, all plays a central role in the development of cardiovascular disease. This study focuses on the cardiovascular population because we are seeing increase not only cardiovascular disease, but congestive heart failure. This study points that, you know, Hispanics are three times more frequent to be admitted to the hospital with congestive heart failure, with the caveat that both congestive heart failure and cardiovascular disease goes hand to hand. You know what I mean? Once you develop cardiovascular disease, you are more at risk to develop congestive heart failure.
25: Does all of this tend to affect one gender more than the other among Hispanics?
24: Usually females are more at risk. Females are protected by estrogens. For some reason, one in three Hispanic females die of cardiovascular disease, which is a, you know, it's a number that is actually scary, though. Cardiovascular disease kills more Hispanics than combining all cancers together. So it's the number one cause of mortality in Hispanic population.
25: So now, what steps should be taken in among the Hispanic population to avoid or lower cardiovascular disease?
24: So American Heart Association talks about the magic eight, you know, make sure your weight stays, you know, your BMI stay below 25, your blood pressure remains less than 130 to over 80, your blood sugar remains less than 100, that you exercise at least 150 minutes a week of moderate physical activity, that you maintain your cholesterol in check, make sure you check your cholesterol at least once a year. And, you know, all those things, you know, as I mentioned before, there is not only one factor. There are multiple factors that add up. And at the end, if we take care of every single one of them, we're going to decrease cardiovascular disease in the Hispanic population.
25: It sounds, though, given the things you've mentioned, like advice that all of us across the board should follow.
24: Absolutely. This is not only for Hispanics. You know what I mean? The problem is we see more in Hispanics because this is study focused on the Hispanic population. But definitely, you know, obesity is tied to insulin resistance and diabetes, to high blood pressure. And if we do all take care of, you know, 150 minutes of exercise a week, weight loss, you know, maintain blood pressure in optimal levels, and maintain blood sugars below 100, fasting blood sugars below 100, I think we all are doing what we can to prevent cardiovascular disease.
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6: 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One is an 11-year-old violinist who moved from Sydney, Australia at 7 years old to attend the Juilliard School. Two are violists, and one of them is a 6'5", 12th grader from Englewood, New Jersey, whose viola is almost as tall as he is. 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
27: From Marketplace, I'm Nancy Marshall-Genzer in for Kimberly Adams. Cold weather is around the corner. High oil prices are expected to push up winter heating costs. There is federal help to pay heating bills. It's called the Low Income Home Energy Assistance Program. Each state gets some funding, and many start accepting applications in the fall. But as Marketplace's Caitlin Tan reports, that pool of money might be stretched thin this year.
28: More Americans are worried about paying their energy bills this winter. Tina Packard oversees Wyoming's Low Income Energy Assistance Program.
29: I know that people are in need. I know that the economy is crazy right now.
28: Applications are flowing into programs all over the country. That's according to Mark Wolf. He's with a nonprofit that helps states secure federal money.
30: It's not just low-income families. For the first time, states have been hearing from families who are over income.
28: As in, they make just a little too much to qualify. But Wolf says that doesn't mean they can afford the utility bill.
30: Now, I just checked in Massachusetts, for example, heating oil right now is 70% more than last year.
28: The federal program is set at about $4 billion, similar to the last couple years. Wolf says states will have to choose.
30: Either you cut the benefit levels so you can reach the same number of people.
28: Or deny some low-income households, which University of Pennsylvania's Sonia Carley says could lead to disconnections or dangerous home heating.
31: You might flare a gas stove in your house for space heat, or you might run a dryer and disconnect the dryer vent and put somebody behind it so that their body warms up.
28: About 1 in 6 households are behind on their energy bills, according to a February 2026 report. That was before the Iran war. I'm Caitlin Tan for Marketplace.
10: Speaking of oil prices, let's do the numbers. Brent crude is trading at $103 a barrel. West Texas Intermediate is at about $90 a barrel. Meanwhile, the FTSE in London is up about 0.1%. The Dow, S&P, and NASDAQ futures are all up in the 1 to 0.3% range, with the Dow future up about 80 points. 10-year Treasury yield is up, and it is still above 5%.
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2: Victoria Beasley is instructing her students in the art of negotiating.
11: 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Go, break.
12: We're in her classroom at Digital Harbor High School in Baltimore.
2: She's teaching the new AP Business with Personal Finance course. The students go through an exercise where they try to get a certain price for apples as either a buyer or a seller. One student, Nasir Blanding, doesn't end up making a purchase.
13: They were too expensive. They were trying to charge a little bit more for the apples.
11: How much was a little bit more?
13: $15 to $20.
11: $15 to $20 for apples, and you weren't about that life.
2: One goal of this exercise is to teach students about competition. The course also has lessons about entrepreneurship, marketing, saving for retirement. Students who take the AP exam at the end of the year could be eligible to get college credit for an intro-level business course. That's attractive to Blanding, who's planning to major in finance.
13: I just like dealing with money because in my free time, I like day trading a little bit and saving money sometimes.
2: Blanding puts about $20 a month into stocks and cryptocurrency. He checks his investment accounts on his laptop whenever he has a free moment. This is his first advanced placement class, and Jennifer Mulhern, vice president of AP Program Access for the College Board, which is behind the course, says they are looking to bring in students like Blanding who've never taken an AP course, but might say,
15: I have an idea. What would it take to take my idea and make it into a business?
2: But Montana State Economics Professor Carly Urban says tackling both business and personal finance in one class is a big undertaking. Last year, she released a working paper that found students who took a standalone personal finance course saw real benefits.
16: So they're 4% less likely to have a subprime credit score. They're more on track to meet their financial goals.
2: But when personal finance was embedded in another class, like math, students didn't get those benefits. This AP course is brand new, so it wasn't part of that research. But Urban's worried the same thing will hold true, that personal finance lessons could get lost in the other subject.
16: I'm not saying it's impossible. I'm saying it's hard.
2: The College Board says the AP exam is a big motivator for students, and the course is rooted in projects like acting as a financial advisor, which leads to deeper learning. At Digital Harbor in Baltimore, Victoria Beasley also teaches a standalone personal finance course. She says in Baltimore public schools, where more than 70% of kids are low income, they need both.
17: Some of these kids are the adults with their parents at home. I mean, that stinks. And these kids are out there. They're working. And they're under 18 years old. And I'm like, woo, y'all will be very successful if we can get through this.
2: She says it's a must for schools to teach these students how to read a paycheck because she says there's no guarantee they'll learn that anywhere else. In Baltimore, I'm Stephanie Hughes for Marketplace.
27: Our producers are Emma Condon, Tamar Fagan, and Ariana Rosas. Our senior producer is Alex Schroeder. Our supervising senior producer is Meredith Gerritsen-Morby. In Washington, I'm Nancy Marshall-Genzer with the Marketplace Morning Report. 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
5: Isolated thunderstorms, and there is some heavy rainfall on the west side of town along I-10 at the Trade Center, Artcraft, and Trans Mountain Road. Slow down and be aware of your surroundings. It is 65 degrees, humidity up at 97%. Thank you for supporting public radio at KTEP.org. More showers and thunderstorms will stay in the forecast throughout today and into the evening. Today's high around 80 degrees and then down to 60. That's right, 60 degrees later on this evening. Things should be clearing up by tomorrow. Again, heavy rain on the west side of town. 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
0: Good morning. British police released five men they had stopped near an airbase. The men are out on bail to the surprise of the U.S. U.S. officials say a foreign actor was involved. What do we know? It's Morning Edition from NPR News. President Trump meets with executives from some of the biggest AI companies today, executives who want each other to slow down. I'm Steve Inskeep.
1: And I'm Leila Faldin. Smaller companies say that slowdown would make it harder for them to keep up. Also, a sailor died by suicide this summer. Her family says the Navy should have done more to help her. And Evan Gershkovich, the Wall Street Journal reporter imprisoned by Russia, describes being an international bargaining chip. It's Tuesday, September 29th. On this day in 1789, Congress officially created the U.S. Army. The news is next.
3: Live from NPR News in Washington, I'm Korva Coleman. President Trump is poised to announce new updates to the America.gov website today. NPR's Deepa Shivaram reports Trump will be joined by other administration officials and AI industry leaders.
4: The White House has been featuring a countdown clock leading up to the announcement. A White House official says the new website integrates artificial intelligence tools to make it easier for Americans to access federal information and resources that are currently spread out over several government agencies. It's not yet clear exactly what resources the administration plans to feature on the website. Trump has taken an aggressive stance on AI and has been cozy with tech companies. Industry leaders from tech companies, health and agriculture will be at the event, as well as Vice President J.D. Vance. Deepa Shivaram, NPR News, the White House.
3: The Trump administration banned about $1 billion in Canadian products overnight. These include alcohol and dairy. This is part of President Trump's trade war against Canada. A bill designed to reform college athletics is heading to the House now that it has cleared the Senate. The Protect College Sports Act was approved by the Senate on a vote of 77-22. NPR's Becky Sullivan reports.
14: Supporters of the bill say it's needed to curtail chaos in college sports, where lawsuits have chipped away at longstanding NCAA rules around amateurism, transfers, and eligibility. The legislation would give the NCAA a limited antitrust exemption in order to restore some of those rules. Critics felt it didn't go far enough to rein in other runaway spending on things like recruiting and facilities and coaching salaries. This was a bipartisan bill with bipartisan opposition. Yeas and nays came from Republicans and Democrats alike. In a statement, NCAA President Charlie Baker thanked senators, but noted there's still much work left to do. The bill is supported by President Trump, but first it must pass the House, which has gone on recess until after the midterms. Becky Sullivan, NPR News.
3: Lindsay Clancy is due back in a Massachusetts courtroom today. It will be for the first time since a mistrial was declared in her murder case. Clancy had been charged with killing her three children. From member station WBUR, Deborah Becker reports a hearing's being held to determine if Clancy will be retried.
6: Clancy's defense has filed a flurry of motions, including one to dismiss the case. The defense argues that the judge didn't have to declare a mistrial and should have investigated reports that one of the 12 jurors wasn't following the law. Retired Judge Jack Liu doesn't expect any quick decisions on the motions.
7: I would think the most likely scenario is people ask for time to address these issues.
6: Prosecutors have not said if they'll seek a new trial on first-degree murder charges or try to negotiate a plea deal. For NPR News, I'm Deborah Becker in Boston.
8: You're listening to NPR News from Washington. Former special counsel Jack Smith is scheduled to testify today before the Senate Judiciary Committee. Lawmakers are reviewing his probes of President Trump. Some Republican lawmakers want to see Smith criminally prosecuted. Smith says if he had the same set of facts presented to him today, he would again choose to prosecute a president, regardless of party. A federal judge is blocking President Trump's effort to withhold counterterrorism funding to states if they don't go along with his election demands. Earlier this year, FEMA told some jurisdictions they would not get certain grants unless they released certain voter data. The judge says Trump is exceeding his authority here. A British chess prodigy has become the youngest player to earn the title Woman Grandmaster, and she's only 11 years old. NPR's Lauren Freyer has more from London.
9: Bodana Sivanandan uses a booster seat to reach the chessboard. She's Britain's youngest women's chess champion and the youngest person overall to represent England internationally in any sport. On Sunday at the 46th Chess Olympiad in Uzbekistan, she clinched the highest title a female player can attain, and she'll hold it for life. She told reporters there,
18: I want to keep going and keep making history as well instead of just stop here.
9: In addition to traveling the world to play chess tournaments, Bodana is in the British equivalent of sixth grade and is on her way home now to catch up on school assignments. Lauren Freyer, NPR News, London.
8: I'm Corva Coleman, NPR News in Washington.
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20: 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Linus Rote plays Weinberg's violin concerto on the next performance today from 8 p.m.
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5: 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Some mist and fog in Las Cruces this morning at 63 degrees. Here in El Paso, 67, mostly cloudy, light rain or moderate rain on the west side.
1: It's Morning Edition from NPR News. I'm Leila Fadel.
0: And I'm Steve Inskeep. President Trump is questioning why five men British officials initially described as terrorist suspects have now been released on bail.
1: Today, counterterrorism officials are still investigating the masked men who were arrested in the middle of the night with suspicious vehicles near a British airbase used by U.S. bombers striking Iran. But they're also looking at less serious crimes.
0: What's going on here? NPR's Lauren Freyer is in London. Hi there, Lauren.
25: Good morning.
0: Okay, so British officials and the Trump administration seem to describe this incident differently. What are they saying?
10: Well, President Trump initially said about the suspects, quote, we had them under investigation and we know everything about them, suggesting some sort of transatlantic intelligence collaboration. Yeah. Then in the Oval Office last night, he expressed surprise when asked by reporters about the suspects' release.
11: Over there, I'm surprised that they released them. I wouldn't have done that. Look, they've been very good. They worked with us very closely. We know everything about them. We would not have released them.
10: Trump was also asked whether Iran is linked to these suspects. He said it might be, but he'd rather not say. Secretary of State Marco Rubio was also asked about this. He told Fox News it, quote, clearly involves the hands of a foreign actor, but did not name a specific country. Iran, for its part, denies any involvement. The embassy here in London calls that malicious speculation.
0: Okay, that's what the U.S. is saying. That's what the Iranians are saying. What are the British saying?
10: That the suspects are British nationals ranging in age from 23 to 25, home addresses in London, couple hours drive from where this incident took place. The head of British counterterrorism policing, Lawrence Taylor, announcing the suspects' release on bail last night, also noted what he called the geopolitical context. He said investigators are considering every possible angle, including that the men could be what he called proxies, working, quote, knowingly or unknowingly on behalf of a foreign state.
12: Often this threat becomes visible to us as criminal activity, often at a small scale, and committed by individuals whose primary aim is not terrorism, but a quick financial gain. It can be harder to spot.
10: So he said what looks like petty crime could actually be the work of a foreign state. He acknowledged this is confusing. He asked people not to speculate and give investigators time to figure this out. Incidentally, this is an area where residents say there's been thefts of diesel fuel and fertilizer, which is linked to Iran because the Iran war has pushed up prices. Yesterday, British diesel actually hit a record high of $10 a gallon.
0: Okay, so I think Lawrence Taylor there is essentially telling us, keep an open mind. Don't assume what has happened here until more is known. So what is being learned about the scene of the suspected crime?
10: So this happened near Royal Air Force Base Fairford in the Cotswolds, a picturesque, wealthy farming area, incidentally, where J.D. Vance has vacationed. The base has hosted U.S. troops for decades. During the Iran war, it's attracted lots of plane spotters eager to catch a glimpse of these giant American B-1 bombers. It's also attracted anti-war protesters. So early Sunday, this all began. A farmer spotted suspicious vehicles driven by masked men, she said. She called police. They intercepted them, arrested five suspects, then used a bomb disposal robot to probe the vehicles. Police have not announced that any explosives were found, though. The law says terror suspects can be held 14 days without charge. For lesser offenses, it's 24 hours. And it's during that time frame that these suspects were released.
0: Oh, very interesting detail there at the end. Lauren, thanks so much.
10: You're welcome.
0: That's NPR's Lauren Freyer in London.
1: Nick Aldworth has been listening with us. He's a former detective chief superintendent and a UK national coordinator for counterterrorism policing, and he's here to share his insights. Good morning and welcome to the program.
13: Good morning.
1: Okay, so a lot we don't know and a lot of speculation going on. These five men have been released on bail. Given your experience, does it tell you anything about what kind of crime they might be suspected of?
13: Well, we're fishing from a big pond of speculation here, and I think that's the first thing that we all have to be very, very careful of, particularly if we then try and make definitive statements about what's happening. But one of the things that being released on bail can tell me is that these are matters that are being investigated that are not likely to present any ongoing risk of harm to the public at large. And generally speaking, people in the UK are granted bail for a number of reasons, or even let's look at it the other way. Bail is withheld for a number of reasons. And those reasons would be if they're not likely to return back to custody, if they're likely to continue offending, if they're likely to cause harm to victims or witnesses, or possibly come under harm to themselves, or if they present a risk to the public. If any of those things apply, then normally speaking, people won't be granted bail. So I think we can make a good assumption that these people have been released and there isn't an ongoing threat to the people around RAF Fairford or anywhere else for that matter.
1: Now, we heard our correspondent describe President Trump's reaction, surprise, saying he wouldn't have released them. I mean, what do you make of that reaction?
13: Well, I've been a custody officer myself in my younger service days, and I'd have welcomed President Trump's assistance in making my bailing decisions. I think that the thing that

0: September 29th. To modern eyes, the stars of Sagittarius form the outline of a teapot. But in Greek mythology, the constellation was far more extensive. It represented a centaur, half man, half horse, holding a bow and arrow. And the brightest star in the constellation plays a role in both of those pictures. Caos Australis is at the lower right corner of the teapot. It also represents the southern end of the bow. In fact, that's the meaning of its name. It's actually a binary, two stars in a wide orbit around one another. One of the stars is like the sun, but from the system's distance of about 145 light years, it's much too faint to see with the eye alone. The star we can see is much bigger and heavier than the sun, and about 500 times brighter. And it spins in a hurry, once every 1.6 days, compared to almost 4 weeks for the sun. If it were spinning just a little faster, it would rip itself apart. In fact, it's closer to that self-destruct point than any other star yet seen. As a result of its rotation, the star is squashed. It's about a third wider through the equator than the poles. And because they're closer to the star's core, the poles are thousands of degrees hotter than the equator. Astronomers can explain the star's high-speed rotation. The star could be siphoning gas from a much closer companion that's hidden from view, spinning up the tip of the Archer's Bow. Stardate is a production of the University of Texas McDonald Observatory. I'm Billy Henry.
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2: It's Morning Edition from NPR News. I'm Leila Fadel.
3: And I'm Steve Inskeep. Today, President Trump meets CEOs of artificial intelligence companies. Yesterday, OpenAI said it is delaying the release of its latest model because of safety concerns. Let's talk this through with Helen Toner, who is Executive Director for Georgetown's Center for Security and Emerging Technology and is a former board member of OpenAI. She's here in Washington, D.C. Good morning.
4: Good morning. Good to be with you.
3: Glad you could join us. So OpenAI, your former company, said it's delaying the release of its latest model, also said it's pausing testing and training of that model because there were all these reports of AI agents acting in unexpected ways. What do you make of this announcement?
4: What we're seeing here is really something that the industry has expected for a long time in theory, but is now starting to materialize in practice, which is the AI systems we're building are so capable, they can do so many different things, that it's actually quite difficult for us to keep testing them in a way that is controlled and that we're confident we have a handle on. So OpenAI is saying, actually, we thought we were good for this one. Now we're not so sure, so we're going to take some more time, which I think is a good decision on their part.
3: I guess we should explain for people that are still confused by this. An AI agent almost acts like, pretends to be a human being and might roam the internet looking for information or doing other things. Is that a fair description?
4: I would just say essentially it's an AI system that can do things, that can use tools, that can try and fulfill a goal. And so, yes, what we've been discovering over the past few months is that the level of AI system that OpenAI and other companies are now building, especially when they're trained, they're deliberately designed to be very persistent, to not give up. And that can have some pretty unexpected side effects where if they run into any issues with completing the task we've given them, they might start doing some creative and undesirable workarounds.
3: I'm just thinking if it's a scale of 1 to 10, say, and 1 is I'm not worried at all, and 10 is the world is about to end, what number would you be at?
4: I mean, I think right now, the level of AI system we have today, I'm maybe at around a 4. The challenge is how fast should that number be going up as the AI systems we're building are getting more capable and we're getting less able to control them.
3: Okay. And I'd like you to draw, if you can, on your experience at OpenAI. This is a company working with this technology that the very creators considered to be dangerous, potentially a danger to humanity. As I understand it, the very idea of the company was to develop AI safely. How seriously has this company been taking safety up to now?
4: I mean, I think this isn't just an OpenAI question. This is across the industry. You have companies like Anthropic, Google DeepMind, SpaceX AI, Meta as well, where they're really locked in a race where they each want to build this technology they see as inevitable and extremely powerful. And so all of them will say they want to do it the right way. But then if there's a competitor breathing down their neck, the question is, can we trust them to do that safely, to think about the risk in the same way that, you know, we, the public, would like them to?
3: Well, when they're in that competitive environment, are they forgetting the other part, the supposedly more important part about safe development of AI?
4: Yeah, I mean, the challenge here is there isn't any settled science for how to develop AI safely or for how to develop these increasingly advanced systems in a way where we can be confident that

0: This is a flash flood warning for the following county, Doña Ana, New Mexico. The National Weather Service in Santa Teresa has issued a flash flood warning for central Doña Ana County in south central New Mexico until 10:30 a.m. Mountain Daylight Time. At 8:23 a.m. Mountain Daylight Time, Doppler radar indicated thunderstorms producing heavy rain across the warned area. Up to 1.25 inches of rain have fallen. Additional rainfall amounts up to 0.25 inches are possible in the warned area. Flash flooding is ongoing or expected to begin shortly. Hazard: flash flooding caused by thunderstorms. Source: radar indicated. Impact: flash flooding of small creeks and streams, urban areas, highways, streets and underpasses, as well as other poor drainage and low-lying areas. Some locations that will experience flash flooding include portions of Jornada Experimental Range. Turn around, don't drown when encountering flooded roads. Most flood deaths occur in vehicles. Be aware of your surroundings and do not drive on flooded roads.
1: You're a very well-resourced, very large, very successful company, and therefore you should have more requirements to disclose what you're doing, to let in independent third-party auditors to check that you're doing what you say you're doing and that you're handling risk responsibly. So if anything that applies to these companies that are at the frontier building more and more advanced systems is going to be helpful here.
2: How do you make sure that people are disclosing everything and being transparent?
1: That's why people are talking about this idea of third-party auditors, independent groups coming in who get access to internal documentation. This is something that actually Anthropic, OpenAI, and SpaceX AI, Elon Musk's company, have all said that they will do voluntarily. If it's on a voluntary basis, of course, you know, those independent auditors are a little bit at the mercy of the company. But you can imagine legal protections that would put them on firmer footing and make it make us more confident that they're going to get the information that they need to ensure the companies are doing what they're saying.
2: Yeah, I'm wondering about that part of it, because people have talked about third-party auditors on this program, but they seem not to be talking about government inspectors like the Food and Drug Administration, but somebody that they hire to police them, even though the third-party auditor would be on their payroll.
1: Yes. So you need to design the program well. You need to have government at a minimum certifying those auditors. We do see this in other industries where it can work well. So aviation, auto safety, other industries with generally a good track record of safety, recent aviation incidents notwithstanding. So I think there's certainly ways to design an independent auditing program that will not work. But I think if we're thoughtful about it, it can make a difference.
2: Okay. So on the scale of 1 to 10, you're at 4, and we'll see if we can keep from getting too much farther. Helen Toner, thanks so much.
1: Thank you.
2: She is the executive director at Georgetown's Center for Security and Emerging Technology and is a former board member of OpenAI.

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1: What if babies could be born without disease, even if the parents risk passing one down?
2: If you have a technology that can be proven to be safe and it can help hundreds of millions of people that suffer from these diseases, it is unethical to not pursue this research.
1: We tour a tech startup trying to prove it's safe to create babies from genetically modified human embryos. That story on All Things Considered from NPR News.
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4: Live from NPR News in Washington, I'm Dave Mattingly. Former special counsel Jack Smith says he stands behind the two criminal cases he brought against President Trump, adding he won't be silenced by continued threats of prosecution. Smith is testifying this morning to members of the Senate Judiciary Committee. U.S. Supreme Court Justice Samuel Alito will not take part in next week's arguments in a case involving climate change. NPR's Carrie Johnson says a court clerk provided no explanation.
5: Environmental organizations and watchdog groups had been pressing Justice Alito to recuse himself from the case, in which Boulder, Colorado, is suing the energy companies Suncor and Exxon over local harms due to climate change. Alito does not own stock in those energy giants, but his financial disclosure says he has investments in Phillips 66 and ConocoPhillips. Consumer Watchdog says the decision to step aside is the right move. Federal judges are required to step aside in cases where their impartiality might reasonably be questioned. But at the Supreme Court, that decision is up to individual justices. Carrie Johnson, NPR News.
4: L.A. Mayor Karen Bass and City Council member Nithya Raman are scheduled to face off today as the Democratic rivals appear at an election forum sponsored by the Jewish Federation, Los Angeles. This is NPR News. The Federal Aviation Administration says it's investigating a software glitch involving some of Boeing's 737 MAX jets. The FAA says the flaw could prompt the jet's automated flight guidance system to disengage during an aborted landing attempt, also known as a go-around. Such a glitch during a missed approach is said to be rare. The state of Florida is suing OpenAI. It's seeking to force the tech company to stop developing AI models without third-party safeguards and approvals. As NPR's John Ruwich reports, the lawsuit accuses OpenAI and its CEO of rolling out ChatGPT while concealing its risks.
6: In a court filing, Florida Attorney General James Uthmeyer is now seeking a temporary injunction against OpenAI. He posted a video on X explaining what they're asking for.
7: No new model development without independent safety guardrails. No more harvesting children's data. No more calling this product safe, accurate, or reliable.
6: The filing comes after a wave of incidents at OpenAI and other AI companies in which artificial intelligence bots have done things they should not, including escaping test zones and hacking into other companies and government websites. Those incidents have raised alarm about AI potentially escaping human control. OpenAI did not respond immediately to an NPR request for comment. John Ruwich, NPR News.
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3: 68 degrees, mostly cloudy, humidity at 90%. There's a wind advisory for tonight. Flood watch until 6 a.m. tomorrow morning. Chance of showers and thunderstorms throughout the afternoon or this part of the morning into the afternoon and later on this evening. It's 64 degrees in Las Cruces. 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
8: It's Morning Edition from NPR News. I'm Leila Fadel.
3: And I'm Steve Inskeep. Let's warn you right at the start that our next story describes sexual violence. New York prosecutors are reopening a criminal investigation into an alleged sexual assault involving students at Cornell University.
8: A former Cornell student says she was drugged and gang raped at the school in 2024, and no criminal charges were filed at the time. 2 weeks ago, she filed a lawsuit with new allegations against Cornell and seven male students. The brutal details of the case have drawn condemnation around the world and shaken the small college community in upstate New York.
3: NPR's Brian Mann is in Ithaca this morning near the Cornell campus. Brian, good morning.
9: Good morning, Steve.
3: Why would it take so long for prosecutors to reopen a case from 2024?
9: Well, the DA here, Matthew Van Houten, says the woman in this case gave a statement 2 years ago to Cornell campus police where she described a drug and alcohol-fueled party at the Chi Phi fraternity house. Van Houten says according to her statement then, she took part voluntarily. But in the civil lawsuit filed this month, she recounts a horrific ordeal where she was pressured to drink and take drugs until she was incapacitated, then violently raped by these seven men over a period of hours. The prosecutor says after learning of those details, he now expects to present this case to a grand jury.
3: Okay, so she's given a different description, and this gives prosecutors more to go on, is what you're saying. What are women in the Cornell community saying about all this?
9: I'm hearing anger, Steve, that this case wasn't investigated more thoroughly at the time, and also frustration that more hasn't been done to change campus culture here. Kat Martin graduated last year. She says she, too, was sexually assaulted at Cornell.
10: It was normalized to experience violence. It was normalized to worry about being drugged.
9: And I also spoke with Olympia Hall. She's a current Cornell student. She's co-president of the Sexual Assault Prevention and Safety Club on campus. She says Cornell has tried to improve campus safety, but she says she still sometimes feels vulnerable. And she told me fraternities on campus hold a lot of sway over students' social life.
11: That is a cultural aspect that creates a lot of power dynamics that are uncomfortable and lead young men to potentially not think about their actions.
9: And Steve, NPR attempted to reach out to these young men who were named in this lawsuit for their comment without success.
3: Brian, I saw something on social media about the men allegedly involved being told to write essays as punishment. Could that possibly be true?
9: Well, the lawsuit says some of the men who allegedly raped the woman were allowed to write essays in order to lessen or mitigate any disciplinary action by Cornell. In a statement, Cornell says there were consequential punishments for the men involved, but the university declined our request for an interview to clarify what that means. It's also unclear whether any of these men are still students at the university. Cornell's handling of this case, Steve, is also drawing scrutiny because the rape allegations were only investigated back in 2024 by campus police. Local police issued a statement yesterday saying they were never notified about this alleged assault. Ithaca's mayor, Robert Cantelmo, is a Cornell alum, and he issued his own statement yesterday blasting Cornell's leadership for failing to coordinate this investigation with city police. Cantelmo is now pushing for a moratorium on student events, including Greek fraternity and sorority activities, until Cornell comes up with a new plan to keep students safe.
3: NPR's Brian Mann in Ithaca, New York. Brian, thanks so much.
9: Thank you, Steve.
8: There are fewer and fewer true toss-up districts. One of them runs through Allentown, Pennsylvania, a former manufacturing powerhouse that is now a majority Latino city. President Trump made significant gains with Hispanic voters 2 years ago, but polling shows his support among Hispanic voters is now plummeting. What does that mean for this district where the incumbent Republican won by just 1 point in the last election? NPR congressional correspondent Barbara Sprunt tracks traveled to the Lehigh Valley and joins us now in studio. Good morning, Barbara. Thanks for being here.
12: Good morning, Layla. Thank you.
8: Now, Latino voters, obviously not a monolithic voting bloc, but one major trend we saw was their shift towards Republicans and Trump, especially among men 2 years ago. How did that play out in a blue city like Allentown?
12: Well, not as cut and dry as you might expect. Mayor Matt Turk, he's a Democrat, he was telling me that even though the precincts still went blue, 52 of 55 were a little more red compared to 2020. And the biggest shift was in one of the most heavily Latino precincts.
8: And how does he explain that?
12: Well, he said largely a message from Democrats that just did not resonate with what people were experiencing.
13: People here were saying, I'm struggling economically. I can't afford childcare. Rents are out of control. And the message that was coming from the Biden administration was like, we're seeing like massive economic success. We've done all these amazing things and it's going to be great. And people were like, I feel like you're gaslighting me a little bit.
12: Some voters told me they supported President Trump last cycle because they felt he spoke more directly to their economic concerns. Mm-hmm. Fast forward to today, and they're now saying, well, wait a minute, I have high gas prices, I have high grocery prices, you know, what gives?
8: Yeah, I mean, and that's what we're hearing from all kinds of American voters across races, ages, religions. Is there something unique in how the voters you spoke to are responding?
12: What I think is interesting here is the idea of the reliability of a voting bloc, and that this isn't just as simple as Latino voters are swinging back to the Democrats, and that's where they're going to stay cycles and cycles to come. I was talking to Stephanie Valencia about this. She's the co-founder of Equis Research, which polls Latino voters. Here's how she explains it.
14: A third of Latinos don't see themselves as part of either party. They're voting every single election cycle based on what's motivating their anxieties, how they're feeling about their own personal economic situation.
12: Now, this is something that both parties have to contend with. And effective outreach has to start early. Voters told me how, frankly, annoying it is to feel like both parties sort of rediscover how important Latino voters are in the months leading up to Election Day.
8: Now, the economy is obviously top of mind. What else is playing into this election?
12: Well, there are two national storylines that I see trickling down into this campaign. One is the way that the Trump administration carried out its deportation efforts. Democrats say this is amazing. Major factor for Latino voters here, even though ICE operations in Allentown didn't look like ICE operations in, say, Minneapolis. Republicans, both voters and officials that I spoke with, say that this is fear-mongering. And they are focusing instead on another trend. Here's George Rivera. He's the chairman of the Lehigh County Republican Committee.
15: In November, you're either going to vote Republican or Socialist, and that's what it is.
8: The trend being tying Democrats to the leftmost part of their party.
12: That's right. Like New York City Mayor Zora Mamdani's name comes up a lot, other DSA candidates. And he is far from alone in making this connection. You know, like a lot of the things that we're talking about, this is playing out across the country.
8: NPR congressional correspondent Barbara Sprunt. Thank you, Barbara.
12: Thank you, Layla.
8: This is NPR News.
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16: Hey, Hey, this is Lindsay Macarella from We Are UT El Paso. I'm Keith Pannell's sidekick. I hope you join us this Sunday at 7 p.m. We're having an awesome conversation with Brad Cartwright from the History Department. We're talking about history, we're talking about pedagogy, and we're talking about his journey from wanting to be a sportscaster to becoming a historian and being really fascinated with local history and putting on all of his local programs. So I hope you'll join us again, Sunday, 7 p.m.
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17: 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It's called Reaching Out. 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
20: Good morning, I'm Steve Inskeep. The Sheriff's Office in Jefferson County, Colorado responded to a report of a tortoise out for a walk by himself. Authorities described him weighing about 100 pounds, hard-shelled, and with no sense of urgency. Animal Control identified him as a tortoise named Lard, who would escape from his owner's yard. How does a tortoise escape from a yard?
21: Slow and steady, the way he outran the hare.
20: It's Morning Edition.
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3: This is KTEP News in Depth. I'm Sam Cassiano. The heavy rain that started last night here in El Paso is expected to move across Texas. Chief Nim Kidd with the Texas Division of Emergency Management says while Texas is still in a drought, this much rain at once could cause problems.
22: For most of Texas, this will be some much-needed rain. But there will be a lot of rain in some places, and is the governor's message, turn around, don't drown, is the most important message we can get that out.
3: The flood watch issued by the National Weather Service remains in effect until tonight for West Texas, including El Paso and Hudspeth counties, as well as six counties in southern New Mexico, including Doña Ana County. And now to our in-depth story and a focus on health. A new study in the American Heart Association journal Circulation says cardiovascular disease became the leading cause of death among Hispanic individuals in the U.S. in 2022. Dr. Tulio Diaz, an interventional cardiologist at Texas Health, talked to KERA Sam Baker about the risk factors.
23: There are multiple factors affecting the Hispanic population. One is the incidence of diabetes is way high in the Hispanic population, along with hypertension, poor medication compliance, poor access to healthy type of food, and all that add to make the Hispanic population target in cardiovascular disease.
24: Can you give me some specific reasons for some of the things you mentioned?
23: One, there is more obesity, and as a consequence, the incidence of diabetes is 15% to 20% higher than in the non-Hispanic population. Along with that, obesity brings high blood pressure, and that, in addition to diabetes, increased the cardiovascular mortality in the Hispanic population. And all this is tied to lack of exercise, increased stress levels, genetics, all plays a central role in the development of cardiovascular disease. This study focused on the cardiovascular population because we're seeing increased not only cardiovascular disease, but congestive heart failure. This study points that, you know, Hispanics are three times more frequent to be admitted to the hospital with congestive heart failure, with the caveat that both congestive heart failure and cardiovascular disease goes hand to hand. You know what I mean? Once you develop cardiovascular disease, you are more at risk to develop congestive heart failure.
24: Does all of this tend to affect one gender more than the other among Hispanics?
23: Usually females are more at risk females are protected by estrogens. For some reason, one in three Hispanic females die of cardiovascular disease, which is a, you know, it's a number that is actually scary, though. Cardiovascular disease kills more Hispanics than combining all cancers together. So it's the number one cause of mortality in Hispanic population.
24: So now what steps should be taken in among the Hispanic population to avoid or lower cardiovascular disease?
23: So American Heart Association talks about the magic eight, you know, make sure your weight stays, you know, your BMI stay below 25. Your blood pressure remains less than 130 to over 80. Your blood sugar remains less than 100. That you exercise at least 150 minutes a week of moderate physical activity. That you maintain your cholesterol in check. Make sure you check your cholesterol at least once a year. And, you know, all those things, you know, as I mentioned before, there is not only one factor. There are multiple factors that add up. And at the end, if we take care of every single one of them, we're going to decrease cardiovascular disease in the Hispanic population.
24: It sounds, though, given the things you've mentioned, like advice that all of us across the board should follow.
23: Absolutely. This is not only for Hispanics. You know what I mean? The problem is we see more in Hispanics because this is a study focused on Hispanic population. But definitely, you know, obesity is tied to insulin resistance and diabetes, to high blood pressure. And if we do all take care of, you know, 150 minutes of exercise a week, weight loss, you know, maintain blood pressure in optimal levels, and maintain blood sugars below 100, fasting blood sugars below 100, I think we all are doing what we can to prevent cardiovascular disease.
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2: Texas declared independence in 1813 and then more successfully in 1836. 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
6: Dvorak's Seventh Symphony is a lyrical tribute to the Czech people and their political struggles. 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
7: From Marketplace, I'm Nancy Marshall-Genzer in for Kimberly Adams. Cold weather is around the corner. High oil prices are expected to push up winter heating costs. There is federal help to pay heating bills. It's called the Low Income Home Energy Assistance Program. Each state gets some funding and many start accepting applications in the fall. But as Marketplace's Caitlin Tan reports, that pool of money might be stretched thin this year.
26: More Americans are worried about paying their energy bills this winter. Tina Packard oversees Wyoming's low-income energy assistance program.
27: They know that people are in need. I know that the economy is crazy right now.
26: Applications are flowing into programs all over the country. That's according to Mark Wolf. He's with a nonprofit that helps states secure federal money.
28: It's not just low-income families. For the first time, states have been hearing from families who are over-income.
26: As in, they make just a little too much to qualify. But Wolf says that doesn't mean they can afford the utility bill.
28: And I just checked. In Massachusetts, for example, heating oil right now is 70% more than last year.
26: The federal program is set at about $4 billion, similar to the last couple years. Wolf says states will have to choose.
28: Either you cut the benefit levels so you can reach the same number of people.
26: Or deny some low-income households, which University of Pennsylvania's Sonia Carley says could lead to disconnections or dangerous home heating.
4: You might flare a gas stove in your house for space heat, or you might run a dryer and disconnect the dryer vent and put somebody behind it so that their body warms up.
26: About 1 in 6 households are behind on their energy bills, according to a February 2026 report. That was before the Iran war. I'm Caitlin Tan for Marketplace.
8: Speaking of oil prices, let's do the numbers. Brent crude is trading at about $104 a barrel. West Texas Intermediate is about $91 a barrel. The Dow is down about 0.3%. That's 167 points. The S&P 500 is down 0.4%. S&P 500 is actually up about 0.2%. 10-year Treasury yield is down, but still at 5.3%. And the Conference Board is out with its latest read on consumer confidence. It fell by almost 7 points in September. The Conference Board says the drop is likely due to rising prices, fears of falling incomes, and the ongoing war in the Middle East.
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0: This is a flash flood warning for the following county, Doña Ana, New Mexico. The National Weather Service in Santa Teresa has issued a flash flood warning for northeastern Doña Ana County in south central New Mexico until noon Mountain Daylight Time. At 8:54 a.m. Mountain Daylight Time, Doppler radar indicated thunderstorms producing heavy rain across the warned area. Between 1 and 1.5 inches of rain have fallen. Additional rainfall amounts up to 1 inch are possible in the warned area. Flash flooding is ongoing or expected to begin shortly. Hazard: flash flooding caused by thunderstorms. Source: radar indicated. Impact: flash flooding of small creeks and streams, urban areas, highways, streets and underpasses, as well as other poor drainage and low-lying areas. Some locations that will experience flash flooding include mainly rural areas of northeastern Doña Ana County. Turn around, don't drown when encountering flooded roads. Most flood deaths occur in vehicles. Be aware of your surroundings and do not drive on flooded roads.
1: But when personal finance was embedded in another class, like math, students didn't get those benefits. This AP course is brand new, so it wasn't part of that research. But Urban's worried the same thing will hold true, that personal finance lessons could get lost in the other subject.
2: I'm not saying it's impossible. I'm saying it's hard.
1: The College Board says the AP exam is a big motivator for students, and the course is rooted in projects like acting as a financial advisor, which leads to deeper learning. At Digital Harbor in Baltimore, Victoria Beasley also teaches a standalone personal finance course. She says in Baltimore public schools, where more than 70% of kids are low income, they need both.
3: Some of these kids are the adults with their parents at home. I mean, that stinks. And these kids are out there, they're working, and they're under 18 years old. And I'm like, woo, y'all will be very successful if we can get through this.
1: She says it's a must for schools to teach these students how to read a paycheck, because she says there's no guarantee they'll learn that anywhere else. In Baltimore, I'm Stephanie Hughes, Marketplace.
4: Our producers are Emma Condon, Tamar Fagan, and Ariana Rosas. Our senior producer is Alex Schroeder. Our supervising senior producer is Meredith Gerritsen-Morby. I'm Nancy Marshall-Genzer with the Marketplace Morning Report from APM.
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8: Join me, pianist Orly Shaham, for a numbers game. We have five brilliant young musicians. One is an 11-year-old violinist who moved from Sydney, Australia at 7 years old to attend the Juilliard School. Two are violists, and one of them is a 6'5", 12th grader from Englewood, New Jersey, whose viola is almost as tall as he is. Next time on From the Top.
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11: The remnants of Hurricane Polo are expected to bring heavy rainfall and possible flooding across much of the state. Details on today's Texas Standard.
12: Texas Standard is a production of KUT Austin, KERA North Texas, Houston Public Media, and Texas Public Radio in San Antonio.
11: I'm Angela Cocherga in El Paso. It's been a year since a gunman opened fire at an ICE office in Dallas. We hear from the wife of one of the victims, a man in ICE custody. Plus, the Endangered Species Act protects animals from extinction, how the Trump administration's interpretation of the law could change things. Also ahead, Amazon promised convenience, but there were complaints in a Texas city that was a testing ground for using drones to deliver packages. And the high price of diesel is affecting more than truckers. All that and more just ahead on today's Texas Standard.
10: Live from NPR News in Washington, I'm Korva Coleman. Tomorrow, the U.S. military formally pulls out of Iraq after more than two tumultuous decades there. NPR's Jane Arraf reports from Baghdad. The withdrawal also marks the end of the anti-ISIS coalition the U.S. has led since 2014.
11: At what had been the Joint Military Command Center, Iraqi workers are renovating. U.S. officers have operated from here since 2014, when Iraq asked the U.S. military to return to fight the militant group ISIS. On Wednesday, U.S. commanders and Iraqi leaders will mark the withdrawal of U.S. forces 23 years after the United States invaded Iraq.
13: It's a historical day. We are very proud to reach this day.
11: That's Iraqi Armed Forces spokesman Sabah al-Numan. At its height, during an eight-year-long occupation, the U.S. had 170,000 military personnel in Iraq. Jane Arraf, NPR News, Baghdad.
10: The Trump administration banned about $1 billion worth of Canadian products overnight. Dan Karpinchuk reports it's the latest escalation in the trade war between President Trump and the Canadian government.
14: The main items include some alcoholic beverages, dairy, and motorcycles. President Trump's decision to go ahead with the ban will likely ratchet up trade tensions even further, as the White House punishes Ottawa for retaliating earlier this month to previous additional tariffs against Canada. Analysts say the ban isn't economically significant in the nearly $1 trillion worth of trade between the two countries. Trump has already expressed confidence that his latest moves would force Ottawa to come back to the negotiating table with an apology, and a trade deal would come in 3 to 4 weeks. Canada has not indicated yet whether there would be further retaliation, and the trade standoff could continue for months. For NPR News, I'm Dan Karpinchuk in Toronto.
10: Former special counsel Jack Smith is testifying before the Senate Judiciary Committee about his past probes of President Trump. Some Republican lawmakers want to see Smith criminally prosecuted. Smith says if he had the same set of facts presented to him today, he would again choose to prosecute a president, regardless of party.
15: I stand by my testimony before the House of Representatives, and I will not be silenced by continued threats of prosecution from the president or others.
10: Smith says the evidence that his investigative team gathered led to their decision to charge President Trump. FBI Director Kash Patel says authorities in the Netherlands have arrested a suspect alleged to be a member of a group of hackers. The group, called Shiny Hunters, claimed to have stolen sensitive personnel data from the FBI. Writing online today, Patel thanked the Dutch National Police for assisting in the arrest of the suspect. You're listening to NPR. President Trump is announcing the relaunch of the website America.gov. It is supposed to use AI tools to help people find federal information and resources spread across government services. Trump will be joined later today by some AI industry leaders. The U.S. military says a Navy jet crashed during landing on the carrier USS Dwight D. Eisenhower last night. It was off the coast of Virginia Beach. From member station WHRO in Norfolk, Steve Walsh reports.
16: According to the Navy, the accident happened after 6 p.m. Eastern Time Monday. Two naval aviators from the 3rd Carrier Wing safely ejected and were recovered by the search and rescue personnel. They are being evaluated. Four sailors on board USS Eisenhower were injured. One was flown to a Norfolk area hospital for what the Navy describes as non-life-threatening injuries. The other three were evaluated on board. Eisenhower is in training off the coast of Virginia as it gets ready for deployment after coming out of a scheduled maintenance period in April. Eisenhower last came home to Norfolk in July 2024 after 9 months in the Middle East. The cause of the accident is under investigation. For NPR News, I'm Steve Walsh.
10: Forecasters have posted flood watches from the desert southwest up to Iowa. There is a hurricane now hitting Mexico. This hurricane will not hit the United States. But weather forecasters say the storm's tropical moisture will help create heavy rainfall in the U.S. for the next several days. I'm Korva Coleman, NPR News.
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18: 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Current conditions in El Paso are 69 degrees and mostly cloudy. The time is now 9:06 on KTEP.
11: No matter where you are, it's Texas Standard Time on this 29th day of September, 2026. I'm Angela Cocherga in El Paso, and so glad you can join us. On my drive into the station in the wee hours of this morning, the roads were slick from rain overnight, and storm clouds were rolling over the mountains. With just a few days left of September, finally we're getting a little hint of fall's cooler temperatures. But Texas is also bracing for a lot more rain as Hurricane Polo breaks apart over Mexico and moves across the southwest. El Paso will see the effect first, but many other parts of West Texas and other parts of the state will get some of that heavy rain. And as we know, when it comes to rain, there are also concerns about flash flooding. Mary Wasson joins us now with a look at what Texans can expect this week in weather. She's a meteorologist for the Austin American-Statesman. Mary, welcome to the Texas Standard.
19: Hi, how are you doing?
11: Great. Well, a lot to talk about. Let's start by telling us a little bit about the last few weeks. Dry conditions in many parts of the state, wildfires, triple-digit temperatures, and all of this as we end the month of September. So what has made Texas's extreme heat last this long?
19: Yeah, well, we had, you know, our typical summer heat dome that we see in July and August just kind of expanded through September. So yeah, September was one of the warmest ever across the state, if you can believe that. But now we are turning the tide and we are turning to more extreme wet weather that's heading our way.
11: Well, let's talk about the rain and the remnants of Hurricane Polo as it moves inland into Baja California and Mexico and then across the southwest. Tell us about that.
19: Yeah, well, Polo, you know, was once a Category 5 hurricane, one of the strongest in the Pacific, has now made landfall as a Category 2 and is moving inland. So all that moisture will continue to stream across Mexico, and it's setting its eyes for West Texas. So once it moves towards, say, El Paso, it's going to stream in through Midland and then across North Texas. And at the same time, we have a frontal boundary and an area of low pressure coming through the Four Corners region that is also setting its eyes for Texas. So it'll kind of meet up and push all that moisture eventually into the central Texas region, which, as you know, can have a lot of flooding. So we're going to see several days of this moisture kind of sticking around, possibly producing some flooding rains.
11: Yes, well, I'm in El Paso, so right on the edge of West Texas, and we are starting to see some rain. Started last night. But how long will these wet conditions last statewide? And you mentioned concerns about flooding, especially if the rain just the storms just kind of sit over certain parts of central Texas.
19: Correct. Well, you know, in El Paso, that moisture is already moving in. So once it starts to kind of move towards the east, we're going to see more widespread rain later today into your Wednesday, Thursday. And then unfortunately, along and east of I-35 and in South Texas through Friday and Saturday. So we're talking multiple days as it moves across the state. Rain totals anywhere between 4 and 6 inches, especially for areas near from basically a swath from Del Rio, Laredo, up through San Angelo, Abilene, to Dallas and the I-35 corridor. That's kind of where we're focusing in on that 4 to 6 inch range. And we can't roll out up to 8 inches. So just some really heavy rain. And of course, on top of, you know, the dry soil, it's nice to see it seep in, but that's too much in a short amount of time.
11: Yeah. How concerned are you about serious flooding? I know there are preparations underway for those communities.
19: Right. You know, back in July, we had all that heavy rain as well. So it hasn't been, you know, too many months removed from a big heavy rain event. But yeah, I think we're going to see localized flash flooding. We already have a flood watch out for Dallas, Waco, the Hill Country, and parts of West Texas. That starts tomorrow through Thursday. I'm sure that'll be expanded into Austin, San Antonio, and across South Texas. So we'll have to watch this closely. It's just something that's going to have to pan out over the next few days.
11: Well, something this will usher in that I think Texans welcome, cooler temperatures, more fall-like temperatures. Tell us about that.
19: Yes, finally, we've been waiting for it. And, you know, just as we're turning the calendar from September to October, we're going to see those fall-like temperatures move in with highs in the 80s, if you can believe that, some morning lows in the 60s. And, you know, we should be around that. We should be in the upper 80s with lows in the 60s. So we'll get kind of closer to normal. But then next week, we have even a cooler surge of air that's going to move in. So we're really excited about that.
11: Well, will these cooler temperatures remain, or do we still have a few more hot days left in the forecast?
19: Well, it's going to be hot today across especially central Texas. But yeah, I think this is ushering out the triple digits, maybe even the 90s. Because if we look 2 weeks in advance, we're still going to be dealing with some rain here and there. So hopefully the clouds will keep our temperatures down.
11: Well, getting back to something you mentioned about the state drought outlook, will this help alleviate some of those parched areas of Texas for a longer period of time than just a few wet days ahead?
19: Right. Well, I believe so. We have 18 million Texans under a drought. That's 84% of the state. And the most extreme drought is actually in the Texas Panhandle, North Texas, South Texas, and a sliver of the Austin area. So I think, you know, we'll see some major improvements, especially in North Texas, Central Texas, and South. However, the Panhandle, where they've been dealing with a lot of fires, we'll probably see that drought continue even through October.
11: We've been speaking with meteorologist Mary Watson, who works with the Austin American-Statesman. Mary, thank you so much for giving us the latest.
19: Yes, no problem. Thank you.
11: It's been a year since a gunman opened fire at a Dallas ICE field office, killing two men in ICE custody and wounding a third. KERA's Priscilla Rice reports how the widow of shooting victim Miguel Angel Garcia Hernandez is reflecting on what happened and how activists have stepped up efforts to help immigrants as they show up for their check-ins.
20: Stephanie Goffany, the widow of Miguel Angel Garcia Hernandez, says this week has been emotionally hard for her. A year ago, she lost her husband of 10 years after the attack outside the Dallas ICE field office. He died almost a week later from his injuries. Another victim, Norlan Guzmán Fuentes of El Salvador, died the morning of the attack. A third man, José Andrés Bordones Molina of Venezuela, survived and is now in his home country. Goffney describes this year as a blur and has been reliving the days leading up to García Hernández's death.
21: The 23rd, for example, that night was the last night we spoke over the phone, and the last day I saw him as well, because I went to go visit him in court that morning, the day before it all happened.
20: Goffney describes her husband Miguel as someone who worked hard in the painting and remodeling business, who catered to his children, giving them nicknames, like his four-year-old son he called Cricket. She says it's been hard on their five kids, who still ask for him.
21: They bring up, like, memories, like, oh, remember when, you know, Papi did this, or when he would do, you know, so just a really good father.
20: Their son Miles was born a week after Garcia Hernandez died in a Dallas hospital.

0: than a week after the shooting at the Dallas ICE field office, community organizers like Anthony Lazon Conde, founder of nonprofit Dallas for Change, started showing up there from 5:30 a.m. to 5 p.m. He says his van became a mobile storage unit for a respite center. Lazon Conde and other volunteers set up shop in the back of the Dallas ICE field office, offering water, food, clothing, or helping families locate loved ones if they were detained.
1: I mean, some of the first folks that I decided to help out, financially were single moms, you know, that were left just abandoned with kids, without work, without access to their bank accounts.
0: Other community organizers like Flaca Martinez also continue to provide services. Martinez volunteers with the nonprofit La Colectiva. The group asks people if they have an emergency contact and a plan in case they're detained.
2: Every single day, they're scared. They don't know who they're going to encounter past those glass doors.
0: She says it's important to remember the two men who were killed a year ago and to help those who show up every day to their appointments.
2: We need to not allow something like that to happen again, so that's where it's important to remember them.
0: Meanwhile, Stephanie Goffney is planning a quinceañera for her daughter, a party she's had to postpone due to finances, grief, and going back into the workforce. It was at a quinceañera that she met Miguel when they were teens. They were friends for years, but eventually the relationship evolved into marriage. She never imagined her last moments with him would be in a hospital. She remembers seeing his feet shackled as he lay in a hospital bed in a coma and under the watch of ICE agents.
3: I don't know. I feel like I never got any kind of private time with him, say goodbye, or because they were always there at 24/7. You know, someone was there. A stranger was sitting there staring at me, listening to everything I was saying.
0: Goffney says she wants her husband, Miguel, to be remembered as a human being.
3: He had dreams. He had goals. He didn't deserve this, and no one does.
0: I'm Priscilla Rice in Dallas.
4: Our audience and engagement editor, Wells Dunbar, joins us now with the talk of Texas and a very important topic. Hi, Wells.
5: Hi, Angela. Good to be with you. Yes, two questions many Texans may be asking themselves as the midterm elections near. Am I registered to vote? And am I really sure I'm registered to vote? Yes, early voting begins so soon, October 19th, but issues surrounding voting in Texas making headlines. Over a million voters have been placed on the state's suspense list, which could mean an additional step when voting. And the Texas Department of Public Safety just recently delivered a backlog of over 175,000 voter registration applications to counties, some applications dating back years, with little information as to why the delay. It has some folks asking if they are truly registered. Do you have questions? What do you think? We're asking our audience because it's the talk of Texas this week, and we're looking to hear from our listeners. Folks can reach out and leave us a comment on social media, but also make us a voice recording so we can share it on air. That's easy to do there at texasstandard.org/talk. Just press that orange record button and leave us a message about these voter registration snafus. I will be back with more. And a reminder for now, voter registration does continue through October 5th. So lots to consider there, Angela. Lots to talk about.
4: Not much time. That's next Monday. Thank you, Wells. We'll look forward to hearing from you a little later in the program.
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1: It's the Texas Standard. I'm David Brown. The Endangered Species Act is the primary legal protection for animals that are near extinction in the United States. Since it became a law during the Nixon administration, the act penalized people or businesses that harmed the country's rarest animals, whether it happened on purpose or not. But under the Trump administration, that interpretation of the law appears to be changing. For more, we're joined now by Melinda Taylor, an environmental law expert and senior lecturer over at the law school at the University of Texas at Austin. Professor, welcome to the Texas Standard.
2: Thanks for having me, David.
1: The New York Times recently reported on a Trump administration memo that reinterprets what it means to take an animal under the Endangered Species Act. Before we get into what's changed, can you first explain what taking an animal has historically meant under the law?
2: Sure. So under the Endangered Species Act, which was passed in 1973, as you mentioned, take has always, it's got this long regulatory definition, but it basically means to harass, harm, pursue, hunt, shoot, wound, kill, trap, capture, or collect, or to attempt to engage in any of those conducts with respect to an endangered species. Historically, that prohibition has been interpreted to include activities that weren't designed to hurt the endangered species, the animal or the plant, but activities that might inadvertently or incidentally harm that species.
1: So what changes under what's now being considered a new interpretation from the Trump administration?
2: Yeah, so the Trump administration last spring proposed a rule that became final in July, which basically repealed the definition of one of those terms that I just read from the statute, the definition of harm. And though it's, you know, sounds like it's in the weeds and it's too much detail and do we really need to know, it was quite important because by repealing a regulatory definition of harm, which had included those incidental impacts on species, the agency said that from this point forward, the only things that will be prohibited under the Endangered Species Act are things that result in a direct harm to a species.
1: Now, when you say direct, are we talking about intentional?
2: Intentional as well. And that's what the enforcement memo, which you're referring to, which came out of the U.S. Fish and Wildlife Service, the executive director, the director of the service, said that only activities that are intentionally designed to harm the habitat, that is the, you know, the place that the animal lives, will be illegal under the ESA.
1: Well, I'd not heard about the memo, so that was rather unintentional.
2: Yes.
1: But but I see what you're saying. I see why that can.
2: It's
1: can,
2: a huge change.
1: Yeah, yeah. Are there any other actions that the current administration has taken that might erode some of the legal protections of wild animals?
2: Well, the administration has also amended certain parts of the prohibitions that apply to so-called critical habitat and a few other issues like that. But this is by far and away the most consequential regulatory change probably ever with respect
1: really?
2: To the endangered species.
1: Ever.
2: Absolutely.
1: I know you've
2: yes.
1: been working in this field for a long time, too. All right. Well, what do you see as the broader implications of this change for both endangered animals and the entities that may accidentally harm them?
2: Right. So what's been going on for the last 40 plus years since Congress included a specific provision in the ESA in 1982 designed to address these so-called incidental takes has been that entities, maybe it's a timber company, a real estate developer, an oil and gas company, if they propose to do something, carry out a development activity that would have an impact on a listed species, they've been required to get a permit and actually offset the impacts that they would exert on that species by protecting habitat someplace else and also minimizing whatever the impacts would be associated directly with their activity. So now with this new interpretation and without that regulatory definition of harm, these developers will no longer be required to get a permit. So they won't be offsetting any impacts that they might have on that species habitat. And, you know, essentially, it's a whole new world.
1: All right. Let me, since you're a law school professor, let me throw out a legal hypothetical, somewhat legal hypothetical, light on the legal. Let's say that a developer here in Texas, and I'm thinking of one subdivision in particular, there's been a big plan, been talked about a lot in the press, and an environmental group comes forward and says this particular animal will be negatively impacted. And we've seen sometimes some of these critters have been identified. A lot of us don't know what it is. We find out later, yes, it is indeed protected. So under the changes here, could a developer basically say, well, we're not intending to do anything that might harm this particular creature. We're just going to develop and do everything we can to avoid affecting their habitat. Would that get the green light?
2: Absolutely. They wouldn't even go to the Fish and Wildlife Service in the first place, more than likely, because no permit would be required, because it would be impossible for the service on the back end, if they didn't obtain a permit, to come in and say you should have gotten one. It's substantially loosening a requirement that, again, has been in place for over 40 years, that over the decades has led to a lot of conservation.
1: Are there certain economic activities in Texas that might be especially affected by this change? Can you think of any?
2: Sure. So as I think probably your listeners know, there have been proposals and now approvals to build some new very high voltage transmission lines, these so-called 765 lines.
1: Heard about those, yeah.
2: Right, to take electricity from the sort of central and eastern part of the state out to the Permian Basin.
1: Texas,
2: exactly.
1: Right.
2: For, you know, the last several years that those transmission lines have been under discussion, mm-hmm. the assumption has been that if those lines are constructed through habitats for listed species like the golden cheek warbler, which has been kind of famous in Central Texas for a long time, that the transmission developer would have to obtain offsets or a permit in order to build the lines. Now I think that's very much in question. Whether that there will be any mitigation done for those transmission lines.
1: Well, question though, on an individual case, could you still file a legal challenge and try to fight it in court?
2: A legal challenge could theoretically be brought by a third party, environmental organization.
1: And maybe test the interpretation, perhaps.
2: Right. But in order to bring a case like that, and this has been a problem even before the definition was repealed, actually, the plaintiff in a case like that, the environmental group, or maybe the landowner, would have to prove that the golden cheek warbler was in fact nesting.
1: Have to prove?
2: Yes.
1: To an administrative judge.
2: To a court, to a federal court.
1: I see. Okay.
2: Yeah. Would have to prove that a golden cheek warbler, or whatever the species is.
1: That's a very tall bar.
2: Yes. Was actually nesting in an individual tree mm-hmm. that was cut down in order to build this
1: wow.
2: transmission lines.
1: I see.
2: So, yeah.
1: What do you expect will be the next step here? How do you see this unfolding?
2: Well, there have been four legal challenges filed to contest the repeal of that definition that mm-hmm. I mentioned earlier. Mm-hmm. So there's cases in federal court on the West Coast, California, and Washington State, also in South Carolina federal court. And then there's one in the D.C. District Court
1: as well.
2: None
1: in our circuit, though.
2: Yeah, exactly. Yeah, everything, all those cases are sort of proceeding apace, you know, mm-hmm. but mm-hmm. it'll take time for judges to make decisions. Yeah.
1: Well, Linda Taylor is senior lecturer at the UT Austin School of Law. Professor, thanks so much for joining us on the Texas Standard.
2: You're welcome. Thanks for having me.
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0: For your KTEP traffic update, we do have an incident on State and East Lake Boulevard, as well as Hidden Valley and Ventana Avenue. With these rains, please take alternate routes and drive carefully. Our current conditions in El Paso are 69 degrees and mostly cloudy. From now until 6 a.m. tomorrow, we have a flood watch with a 50 to 80% chance of rains. In Las Cruces, current conditions are 64 degrees with fog and mist. Again, that is also that flood watch from now until 6 a.m. tomorrow. The time is now 9:30 on KTEP.
4: Live from the Texas Newsroom, I'm Shelby Rose. Governor Greg Abbott on Monday issued a statewide disaster declaration over record-high diesel prices and shortages. The declaration waives dyed diesel restrictions and raises the allowable weight for fuel, agricultural, and timber loads. Abbott says soaring prices put the state's agricultural and freight industries at risk. The governor is also warning about the possibility of flash floods across Texas. The Texas Newsroom's Blaze Ganey has those details.
5: Abbott says the threat for the impending downpour could be similar to what Texas saw last July when several areas throughout central Texas received record levels of rainfall. He says for now, the focus is to make sure residents are aware of the rain event.
6: From Amarillo to Lubbock to El Paso, be prepared in the next 24 hours to take action needed to protect yourself.
5: Rainfall is expected to begin early this week in far west Texas and El Paso and make its way east throughout the week, likely making it to the I-35 corridor near Dallas down to Fredericksburg on Wednesday. By Thursday, the rainfall is expected to reach San Antonio. I'm Blaze Ganey in Austin.
4: Republican Senate candidate Ken Paxton says he supports allowing greater immigration to fill openings in labor-starved job sectors like agriculture, ranching, and home construction. But Paxton says he favors a, quote, America First approach that stresses border security above new arrivals.
7: I do think this has been a political football where I think, like, even President Trump offered up an immigration deal and the Democrats turned it down because they wanted it as an election issue. So there was a deal to be had back in the first administration, and, you know, the Democrats said no.
4: Paxton spoke with U.S. Hispanic Business Council at a forum in Fort Worth. Democratic Senate candidate James Tallarico will speak before the council in Edinburgh on Wednesday. Hurricane Harvey might seem like a distant memory to some Texans, but recovery efforts across the state continue to this day. For those who still have to repair damages to homes and businesses, there's light at the end of the tunnel. KEDT's Lon Gonzalez reports.
8: With Hurricane Harvey 9 years past, the Texas General Land Office announced Monday it would be offering a one-year extension for existing infrastructure and mitigation contracts. The GLO had recently petitioned the U.S. Department of Housing and Urban Development for this final extension of the 2017 Hurricane Harvey Community Development Block Grant Disaster Recovery Fund.
4: And residents can visit recovery.texas.gov for more information. I'm Shelby Rose in the Texas Newsroom.
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1: It's the Texas Standard. I'm David Brown. Texas pumps the oil. Texas refines the oil. We've got pipelines running every which way, and the self-proclaimed energy capital of the world is right here in Houston. So how on earth did diesel get to nearly $6 a gallon? This is a question that matters way beyond the truck stop, folks. Diesel moves the groceries, it moves the cattle, the construction equipment, in other words, pretty much everything that eventually winds up on a shelf or at a job site. And with supplies unusually tight right now, those higher costs do have a way of showing up in places where you won't see a diesel pump anywhere nearby. So what's going on and how much more could Texans wind up paying out of pocket because of it? Joining us is University of Houston Energy Fellow Ed Herz. He's one of the country's top experts on the oil industry. Ed, welcome to the Texas Standard.
9: Thank you, David.
1: Let's begin with the apparent contradiction. Texas produces enormous amounts of oil and has the nation's biggest concentration of refining capacity. So you tell me, why is diesel so dang expensive right now?
9: Well, because it's in short supply across the world, and Texas has an open border, as does the United States. We sell diesel to Asia. We sell diesel to Europe. And right now, the consumer in Houston, the consumer in Austin is competing with a consumer in Paris or the consumer in Vietnam for that gallon of diesel.
1: That's a very stark way of describing it. Well, let me ask you something. There's been all sorts of talk about the possibility of perhaps putting limits on diesel exports, or barring that, maybe the government stepping in and trying to do something to control diesel prices more directly. What do you think about those ideas?
9: Well, apart from the obvious irony of a Republican administration and Republican-controlled Congress considering a socialist solution, it won't work. When we've restricted exports of products before, it leads to dislocations across the world and domestically. Our refiners, who had been exporting roughly 1.5 million barrels of diesel a day prior to the war, would find that market going away. And so these refiners would shut down. That actually would put some more pressure on the jet fuel market and the gasoline market for consumers here.
1: Because they just stopped refining? Is that what you're saying? That it wouldn't be profitable for them?
9: Right. Well, some of them, these refiners have been running 24/7 since the start of the war. And, you know, quite honestly, some of them would shut down, find it profitable to shut down to keep prices higher. And they have the plausible excuse of having, you know, deferred maintenance that they really need to attend to. Remember, our refinery infrastructure is relatively old. We haven't been building new refineries. And for, you know, the last dozen years, refiners really haven't been making more than single-digit returns. Yeah. At this moment, it's a good time to be a refinery. It is every 22 years. But we need to provide the economic incentives for them to continue to operate and continue to invest.
1: Obviously, most of us think that these, you know, when we're talking about diesel prices, that's something truckers worry about. How quickly does an increase this big, though, start working its way into what the rest of us are paying for groceries, building materials, and all that other stuff?
9: Instantly. I was on the Ship Channel on Friday. The tanker behind me was loading up with diesel. The truck stop in front of me had a price of $6.58 a gallon.
1: Boom. That's it. So, yeah. So automatically, we're going to see that price increase trickle through the system. You think, though, about how Texas Ag, for example, runs on diesel, tractors, combines, irrigation equipment, hauling crops and cattle. Are there parts of the state or sectors of the economy you're aware of that are especially vulnerable or exposed right now because of these prices?
9: Well, especially the ag sector in Texas and throughout the grain belt of America. You know, they've been hammered on the top end with lower revenues because of the trade war. I mean, China stopped buying crops from the United States. I was in Kansas a few weeks ago. Crops are piling up outside the grain elevators again. The prices are down. So the farmers, you know, some of them may save on diesel simply because they're not going to harvest their crops.
1: Wow.
9: But they've been hit with higher diesel prices from March on, so the entire season for them has been a problem with diesel. They're taking it on the chin.
1: Ed, it sounds like you're not too optimistic that prices are going to go down. Do you see this truly wrecking our economy? I know that a lot of people are feeling pinched right now, but can you put this in some kind of perspective for us with those prices right now around the $6 level, diesel?
9: Keep in mind, you know, even at $7 a gallon, it's less expensive than a hot dog at the Astros ball game. At $7 a gallon, it's less expensive than $25 a gallon Starbucks coffee. It will all get passed through to us. We will all be paying for it, but we'll still be able to go forward as an economy without too many inconveniences. We'll just have to change our pattern of spending.
1: University of Houston Energy Fellow Ed Herz, thank you so much for that explanation. We certainly do appreciate it, sir.
9: Thank you, Dave.
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10: I'm Jason Mellert from the Center for Texas Music History at Texas State University. This week in Texas music history, we get back in the saddle again with the original Singing Cowboy. On September 29th, 1907, Gene Autry was born in Tioga, Texas, son of rancher Delbert Autry. Like many North Texans, his early story crossed back and forth over the Oklahoma border, where he played guitar and sang while working as a telegraph operator for the railroads. The way Autry told it, it was on one of those shifts in 1927 when humorist Will Rogers heard him singing and encouraged him to work in radio, leading to a job on Tulsa's KVOO. A record deal followed in 1929 and his first hit single, That Silver-Haired Daddy of Mine, in 1931.
11: Dear old daddy, I called you to bear.
10: Next, Autry turned his attention to Hollywood and in 1934 played a role in the Ken Maynard Western in Old Santa Fe, a pioneering film in the singing cowboy genre of white-hatted cowboys foiling dastardly villains through their guitar strumming as much as their gunslinging. The filmmakers noted that the Texan Autry acted more naturally on horseback than the movie's star, and he booked a feature of his own, the surreal sci-fi Western Phantom Empire, in 1935. Autry would go on to star in nearly 60 Western films over the next two decades. Alongside other marquee singing cowboys such as Tex Ritter and Roy Rogers, Autry canonized old cowhand tunes, say Home on the Range, and popularized new standards like Deep in the Heart of Texas.
12: Deep in the heart of Texas.
10: All that, and Autry created his own television show, broke sales records with a little 1949 ditty called Rudolph the Red-Nosed Reindeer, and in 1960 purchased the Los Angeles Angels baseball team. His legacy continues in the Autry Museum of the American West in Los Angeles, a testament to the art, culture, and history of a region Gene Autry's career celebrated and which had shaped him from North Texas ranches to Oklahoma railroads to the magic of Hollywood film. And you can hear music from the Lone Star State 24/7 on the Texas Music Experience at tmx.fm. For the Texas Standard, I'm Jason Mellert.
13: Are full of squawks,
12: deep in the heart of Texas.
13: The oil wells are full of smell.
14: It's the Texas Standard. I'm Laura Rice. A welcome convenience for some, but an invasion for others. That's a line that could describe a lot of technology right now. But in this case, it comes from a New York Times article focused on Amazon drone delivery in Richardson, outside of Dallas. Richardson is on the front end of what could be happening in 500 other parts of the U.S. by the end of this year. They sound a little something like this. And that noise is just part of the reason lots of folks in communities like Richardson are second-guessing the benefits of the delivery of less than 5-pound boxes in as few as 30 minutes. Times national correspondent Juliet McCurr spent some time in North Texas following up on this. Juliet, welcome to the Texas Standard.
15: Thank you for having me.
14: How did Richardson end up as sort of a guinea pig for this Amazon drone delivery?
15: Oh, that's a good question that a lot of Richardson residents are asking themselves right now. I think a lot of these Amazon programs, these drone programs will just pop up where people didn't quite know that the city council was talking to Amazon, you know, rezoning things, or maybe they didn't need rezoning at all. And just one day you just see a drone going over your house and wonder where it came from. This is exactly what happened in Richardson with at least the residents I talked to. Just they were up in their backyard one day, you know, they heard this buzzing coming from who knows where. And then suddenly this huge drone passes over their house and they have no idea what it is or where it's from. And sooner or later, they talk to their neighbors and figure out, wait, this is coming from the Amazon distribution center, you know, right, the one that's closest to them.
14: Well, you mentioned the city council. Who regulates drone deliveries?
15: The FAA is the entity, the federal entity that regulates all airspace in the United States. So these delivery drones were given clearance to fly by the FAA this past summer. So from there, it goes on to the responsibility, I guess, of regulating on more local level would have to go to local authorities who would deal with the zoning or rezoning of the area where Amazon would be operating in. Like they have a distribution center in Richardson, for instance, they had to rezone to have this drone operation work out of their distribution center. So it would be up to city councils and other local authorities to take it from there.
14: You mentioned the FAA given sort of the thumbs up in July, and there's an estimate that the number of drones, sort of delivery drones we're seeing, could go way, way up in the next few years?
15: Absolutely. I mean, the number of delivery drones are going to go up in the next few months. And, you know, by the end of the year, Amazon's going to have them flying all over the country. Right now, the FAA says that there are about 900,000 registered drones, which are commercial drones like Amazon's, but also recreational drones that you might see somebody messing with, taking pictures of their neighborhood or whatever. But by 2030, they estimate the number of drones to go up to more than 3.5 million.
14: Well, you wanted to check out their impact yourself. You went down to Richardson. You're familiar with the Dallas area. You'd heard about these noise complaints. You wanted to check it out. You say it's legitimate?
15: I personally say it's legitimate, having been standing in people's front yards and backyards and walking down the street and just hearing these drones come from really nowhere. You start hearing the buzzing, and I think somebody described it as an invasion, and it kind of feels that way, you know, having not heard it before. The problem with these residents who are close into where the distribution center is that, you know, they call it a drone highway, and I would agree. It's, you know, the drones take a certain flight path out of the distribution center and then fan out all over the area. They can go out 7.5 miles to drop off their little package of, you know, eyeshadow or cotton balls or whatever they're delivering. So unfortunately, these people who are really close in are getting all of the traffic, not just some of it. The frequency could be every couple minutes, frankly, even on weekends, Sunday mornings, Saturday mornings. You know, if you're sitting in your pool on Tuesday afternoon, you know, you could have one go over every few minutes. So it's the noise, but it's also that invasion of privacy that people are feeling, because these drones do have cameras, multiple cameras. And although Amazon says, hey, nobody's watching these cameras live, and hey, we encrypt all this data and only authorized people get access to it, people are still a little bit freaked out by having this flying camera over their home, you know, sometimes multiple times an hour.
14: So can folks in these other 500 communities Amazon apparently wants to expand delivery to do anything now?
15: Well, I think it depends on the locality. So the city council in Richardson voted 4-3 to rezone the area where Amazon works out of there. It already had a distribution center where normal old cars and trucks would come in, get their goods and drive them, you know, like the good old days out to Allen or Plano or whatever. So this could be unfolding in other cities around the country. I mean, Amazon is quiet about which cities might be next. I think people might be surprised, just like some of these residents in Richardson were, where they were just walking their dog down the street and here comes an 83-pound drone, you know, whirring by their neighborhood, and they have either didn't pay attention to the city council or the city council just kept quiet about it, which seemed a little bit like the case in Richardson, because a lot of people didn't even know it was happening.
14: Juliette McCurr is national correspondent for the New York Times. Juliette, thank you again.
15: Thank you.
1: 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It's Mondo Rayo with the Tacos of Texas, Thursday on the Texas Standard.
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0: For your KTEP traffic update, there is an incident on Bishop Flores and North Wrestler northbound. Also on South Angura Loop and Railroad northbound. Please take alternate routes. Our current conditions in El Paso, 69 degrees, mostly cloudy. Today we will have a high of 80 and a low of 60 with 40-100% precipitation chance. In Las Cruces, it's 65 degrees and overcast with a high of 75 and a low of 57 degrees with also 50 to 100% chance of rain. We do have that flood watch in both El Paso and Las Cruces until tomorrow at 6 a.m. Please.
16: This is a Texas Standard. I'm Angela Cocherga. Five men were arrested in Britain on suspicion of terrorism after police say they found explosives near an airbase used by American bombers involved in attacks on Iran. Investigators are looking at possible foreign involvement. It comes as Russia continues testing NATO's defenses and after the recent Trump-Xi summit that left many unanswered questions. So what should we here in Texas be paying attention to? Michael Mosser is an international relations expert at UT Austin. Michael, welcome back to The Standard.
17: Thanks for having me.
16: Well, let's start with what happened in Britain over the weekend. Five men were arrested and released. There were suspected explosives near the airbase. What do we actually know at this point and what don't we know?
17: You know, we don't know much at all, to be honest. There's a lot more we don't know than we do know. The latest news, Secretary Rubio last night said that it is, in his opinion, clear that there are, as an international actor involved, a foreign actor is the phrase that he used, didn't name names, and no one has claimed any responsibility whatsoever. Iran, of course, as you noted, denies involvement. And no other foreign actor is really even in the mix. But what's interesting, I think, is the fact that these folks have been released on bail and they're still being surveilled by the UK security authorities, but they are not actually in custody at present.
16: Yeah, President Trump was not happy about that. Well, Fairford is particularly interesting because American bombers based there have been used against Iran. As we said, Iran denies involvement, but investigators are reportedly looking at Iran and Russia. What makes investigators suspect a foreign government in a case like this?
17: Generally speaking, when we see something that appears to have some degree of planning involved, this wasn't just a single actor. This was more than one van. There were lots of elements of what appear to be coordination in this particular incident that tends to get investigators thinking that this isn't just something that a disgruntled individual is doing, that there's some sort of state involvement. What I found very interesting, the latest reporting coming out of the UK, is that investigators are sort of beginning to look at the possibility that the men involved may have been unwittingly involved in this incident and not necessarily those who are active perpetrators. That is literally happening minutes ago. We don't know much more than that, but that's a really interesting angle that I'll be watching closely.
16: Yeah, there was talk that maybe they did it for the money, not necessarily for some sort of political motive. Well, let's talk about Russia. Russian aircraft and drones have been testing NATO airspace. Tell us about that, and what is Russia doing now?
17: You're right. Russia has been probing NATO airspace on the eastern and southern flanks for quite some time. This isn't anything new, by the way. The United States and the then Soviet Union used to test each other's airspace in the Cold War all the time. It's just much more concentrated now in Europe on the eastern flanks. But we've seen dozens of incidents over the years and since the invasion of Ukraine of Russia probing defenses, everything from drones to wayward missiles to actual fighter jets inside NATO airspace.
16: Mm. Well, we should mention China in this mix. President Xi has spent 3 days in Washington recently, but for all that ceremony, there wasn't much apparent movement on Taiwan, trade, or on some of the other big disputes. So bring this home for us if you're sitting here in Texas.
17: So it's a really interesting, it was a fascinating visit for a lot of different reasons. And I think what struck me most was I saw a lot of signaling. Whether that signaling be something along the lines of President Trump going to meet President Xi, waiting for him at the bottom of the Chinese leader's plane. This is very unusual for an American president to do that. It tells me that the U.S. is no longer thinking of China as a near peer, but rather a full peer in the international system. What I think is really interesting is that China's rare earth export controls. These are rare earth minerals that are used in everything from semiconductors to missile guidance chips to fighter jets. Those export controls are only suspended until the 10th of November, 2026. So basically, China has a big, big tool in its toolkit that hasn't been used, but it could be used here in November if they wanted to use it. And that would have dramatic effects on the American economy, but the Texas economy even more with our defense industrial base that we have in San Antonio. And then on the trade side of things, there was some hope that there would be a liquefied natural gas deal. That deal didn't come through at the summit, and there's some questions about why, but that's a big question mark right now.
16: Michael Mosser is an international relations expert at UT Austin. Professor, thank you so much.
17: Thank you.
16: And you're listening to the Texas Standard. Wells Dunbar, our audience and engagement editor, joins us again. Hi, Wells.
18: Hi, great to be with you, Angela. Early voting in the midterm starts October 19th, but with just weeks to go, questions about Texas voter registration circulating. More than a million voters on the state's suspense list. That means election officials need to confirm their address. It does not mean that their registration has been canceled. However, for voters living in the same county, clearing that up can mean filling out a statement of residence at the polls. Meanwhile, county election offices are working through a separate problem, a backlog of close to 200,000 voter registration applications and updates that the Department of Public Safety failed to forward, some dating back to October of last year, DPS blaming software updates and saying that the problem is fixed, but questions remain about why it took so long to catch, and counties now have thousands of additional records to process. For voters, there's another date to keep in mind, October 5th, the registration deadline. So lots of moving parts here, Angela. It's the talk of Texas this week, and we want to hear from our listeners what they make of out of all this. Make us a voice recording that we can share on air at texasstandard.org/talk. We're already beginning to hear from some of our listeners out there. Doris Murdoch says she is registered and she keeps checking down there in Harris County, speaking to some of the anxiety that many people have about registration snafus. I believe that we are in a 90-day window before an election where, like, mass changes cannot be made. So that is good information to keep in mind. Robert Flood has an interesting perspective here as well. He notes that Texas welcomes the most advanced technological corporations in the world, yet why does the Texas Election Division still force Texans to snail mail their voter registration? Why is there no online registration in Texas? Well, there is no online registration, but you can check online. It's worth pointing out. You can do that over at votetexas.gov. Click that MI registered button there on the site, and that'll tell you if you are in the clear. Again, you have until October 5th to register if you have not done so yet. And again, we want to hear from you about what we've been seeing, these reports of voter registrations coming in late from DPS, questions over folks on the suspense list. Even if you have a question, just reach out and let us know. Again, the best way to do that is at texasstandard.org/talk. Just go there on your smartphone, press that record button, and leave us a voicemail that we can play on the air for our audience. Because, yeah, election season is nigh upon us. As you pointed out, Angela, only 1 week to go until we hit that registration deadline, and then early voting so soon after that.
16: Well, and our own Texas Standard producer Sarah Ash has a story tomorrow about how she fixed an error with her voter registration, and we go along with her on that journey, so you don't want to miss that. Thank you for sharing part of your Tuesday with us. I'm Angela Kochergan, El Paso, wishing you the very best.
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Gabor Bola on tenor and soprano saxophone, and his quartet with Robert Licato's piano, Daniel Frank bass, Billy Drummond on drums, with the Billy Strayhorn composition, Chelsea Bridge, from the disc On the Move. Thank you for joining me. You were D. Alexander. Happy to be here with you to share some great music. I hope you're looking forward to it. I know that I am. So sit back, relax, and let's take this journey together. This is Jazz.

Charles Lloyd on tenor, Bill Frisell guitar, Thomas Morgan bass, and they are the Chapel Trio. We heard the composition Song My Lady Sings, written by Charles Lloyd. Before that, we heard from Jimmy Scott from the recording Very Truly Yours with a Gershwin composition, The Show Goes On, and isn't that the truth? Let's continue with the music with Florian Heffner Trio from Desert Bloom. Let's take a listen to the composition, It's All Part of the Plan.

one of the great storytellers, Mr. Freddie Cole from Love Makes the Changes. Do you know why? And you've heard it right here with me, Dee Alexander, and this is Jazz.

This is a flash flood warning for the following counties in New Mexico, Doña Ana and Sierra. The National Weather Service in Santa Teresa has issued a flash flood warning for northwestern Doña Ana County in south central New Mexico, south central Sierra County in south central New Mexico, until 1:30 p.m. Mountain Daylight Time. At 10:33 a.m. Mountain Daylight Time, Doppler radar indicated thunderstorms producing heavy rain across the warned area. Between 1 and 1.5 inches of rain have fallen. Additional rainfall amounts of 0.5 to 1 inch are possible in the warned area. Flash flooding is ongoing or expected to begin shortly. Hazard: flash flooding caused by thunderstorms. Source: radar indicated. Impact: flash flooding of small creeks and streams, urban areas, highways, streets and underpasses, as well as other poor drainage and low-lying areas. Some locations that will experience flash flooding include Erie, Caballo, Derry, Palomas, Lower Animas Creek and Caballo Lake. Turn around, don't drown when encountering flooded roads. Most flood deaths occur in vehicles,

on bass clarinet. That's Mr. David Murray and the Black Saint Quartet from the recording Sacred Ground with his composition Banished, along with Lafayette Gilchrist piano, Ray Drummond bass, Andrew Sorrell on drums. And before that, we heard from drummer extraordinaire Miss Terry Lynn Carrington plus Social Science from the recording Waiting Game with the voice of Miss Debo Ray. And before that, another phenomenal drummer, Miss Galen McKinney, from her recording Zoot Suit Funk with Peaceful Place. Here's Danny Grissett from Remembrance, Detour Ahead.

It's Dexter Gordon from Ballads with Ernie's Tune. Kenny Drew piano, Paul Chambers bass, Philly Joe Jones drums. Thank you so much for joining me. You're with D. Alexander, and this is Jazz.

National Weather Service in El Paso has issued a severe thunderstorm warning for East Central Luna County in southwestern New Mexico, West Central Doña Ana County in south central New Mexico, until 11:30 a.m. Mountain Daylight Time. At 11:05 a.m. Mountain Daylight Time, a severe thunderstorm was located 12 miles north of Aquila, moving northeast at 20 miles per hour. Hazard, 60 miles per hour wind gusts. Source, radar indicated. Impact, expect damage to roofs, siding, and trees. Locations impacted include Yuvas Valley and Magdalena Peak. Remain alert for a possible tornado. Tornadoes can develop quickly from severe thunderstorms. If you spot a tornado, go at once into the basement or small central room in a sturdy structure. For your protection, move to an interior room on the lowest floor of a building. Torrential rainfall is occurring with this storm and may lead to flash flooding. Do not drive your vehicle through flooded roadways,

Long, tall Dexter Gordon from Ballads. Guess I'll hang my tears out to dry with Sonny Clark piano, Butch Warren bass, Billy Higgins drums, and of course Dexter Gordon on tenor. Thank you for joining me. You're with Dee Alexander. Happy to be here with you. I hope that you are well and feeling fantastic. I certainly am. I'm looking forward to sharing this music with you during this hour. I appreciate you tuning in as we take this journey together. So I have classics as well as new music coming up just for you. So stay with me. This is Jazz.

The voice of Sarah Marie Young, along with Steve Million from his recording Jazz Words, Heavens to Munkatroyd, with Jim Galloretto on saxophone, John Sims bass, Juan Pastor on drums. Before that, we heard from a compilation honoring Pat Martino. It's the Alternative Guitar Summit, Volume 1, and we heard Russell Malone performing beautifully on a composition composed by J.J. Johnson, Lament. Before that, we started things off with Robert Glasper and his trio from the recording Moods with his rendition of Maiden Voyage. Let's continue with Cahil El-Zabar and his Spirit Groove. Let's take a listen to Train in Mind with David Murray on tenor, Emma Dayhoff bass, Justin Dillard piano, and Cahil El-Zabar on multi-percussion and voice.

This is a flash flood warning for the following counties in New Mexico, Doña Ana and Sierra. The National Weather Service in Santa Teresa has issued a flash flood warning for West Central Doña Ana County in South Central New Mexico, Southern Sierra County in South Central New Mexico, until 2:30 p.m. Mountain Daylight Time. At 11:29 a.m. Mountain Daylight Time, a band of thunderstorms with very heavy rainfall rates of 2 to 4 inches per hour is pushing across the Upper Hatch Valley. Considerable flash flooding is likely to develop shortly. Hazard, life-threatening flash flooding. Thunderstorms producing flash flooding. Source, radar indicated. Impact, life-threatening flash flooding of creeks and streams, urban areas, highways, streets and underpasses. Some locations that will experience flash flooding include Salem and Garfield. Turn around, don't drown when encountering flooded roads. Most flood deaths occur in vehicles. Be aware of your surroundings and do not drive on flooded roads. Remain alert for flooding even in locations not receiving rain. Arroyos, streams, and rivers can become raging killer currents in a matter of minutes, even from distant rainfall.

pianist composer Renee Roseness from her Smoke Sessions recording Kinds of Love, and she's supported by Chris Potter on tenor, Christian McBride bass, Carl Allen drums, Rogerio Boccato on percussion. We heard her composition, Swoop. Before that, we heard a wonderful rendition of Skylark by none other than George Benson, guitarist, vocalist extraordinaire, from the recording Big Boss Band. And let's continue now with Count Basie and his orchestra, April in Paris.

National Weather Service in El Paso has issued a severe thunderstorm warning for West Central Doña Ana County in South Central New Mexico until 12:30 p.m. Mountain Daylight Time. At 11:44 a.m. Mountain Daylight Time, a severe thunderstorm was located 9 miles south of Rincon, moving northeast at 25 miles per hour. Hazard, 60 miles per hour wind gusts and penny-size hail. Source, radar indicated. Impact, expect damage to roofs, siding, and trees. Locations impacted include Hatch, Leesburg, Rincon, Radium Springs, Hill, Fort Selden State Historic Site, Leesburg Dam State Park, and Magdalena Peak. This includes Interstate 25 in New Mexico between mile markers 13 and 39. Remain alert for a possible tornado. Tornadoes can develop quickly from severe thunderstorms. If you spot a tornado, go at once into the basement or small central room in a sturdy structure. For your protection, move to an interior room on the lowest floor of a building.

Bobby West on piano from Leimert Park After Dark, his rendition of Lullaby of the Leaves. Before that, Ella Fitzgerald swinging lightly with Little Jazz. And you've heard it right here with me, Dee Alexander. And this is Jazz.

0: This is a flash flood warning for the following counties in New Mexico, Doña Ana and Sierra. The National Weather Service in Santa Teresa has issued a flash flood warning for northeastern Doña Ana County in south central New Mexico, eastern Sierra County in south central New Mexico, until 4 p.m. Mountain Daylight Time. At 11:58 a.m. Mountain Daylight Time, a broad area of moderate to locally heavy rainfall continues to streak up across eastern Sierra County, including the upper Tularosa Basin and the Jornada del Muerto. Expect flooding in low-lying areas to continue to slowly worsen, with increasing flows on area arroyos and draws. Minor urban flooding is also possible in and around Truth or Consequences. Hazard, flash flooding caused by thunderstorms. Source, radar indicated. Impact, flash flooding of small creeks and streams, urban areas, highways, streets and underpasses, as well as other poor drainage and low-lying areas. Some locations that will experience flash flooding include Upham, Cuchillo, Truth or Consequences, Angle, Cutter, City of Elephant Butte, Palomas, Spaceport America, Williamsburg, Alamosa Canyon and Elephant Butte Lake. Be aware of your surroundings and do not drive on flooded roads. Remain alert for flooding even in locations not receiving rain. Arroyos, streams, and rivers can become raging killer currents in a matter of minutes, even from distant rainfall.
1: No criminal charges were filed. 2 weeks ago, she filed suit with new allegations against Cornell and seven male students. NPR's Brian Mann has been speaking with women in the Cornell community.
2: I spoke with Olympia Hall. She's a current Cornell student. She's co-president of the Sexual Assault Prevention and Safety Club on campus. She says Cornell has tried to improve campus safety, but she says she still sometimes feels vulnerable. And she told me fraternities on campus hold a lot of sway over students' social life.
3: That is a cultural aspect that creates a lot of power dynamics that are uncomfortable and lead young men to potentially not think about their actions.
1: NPR's Brian Mann brought us that story from Ithaca, New York. President Trump is meeting with AI leaders at the White House this afternoon, a day after the big tech company OpenAI said it is scrapping the release of its newest AI model after it failed to meet company internal testing standards. We have more from NPR's John Ruwitch.
4: The company had been planning to release the model called GPT 6.1 Astra in the coming days, but it's decided to scrap the release. Saatchi Jain, head of safety systems at OpenAI, said, quote, it didn't quite meet the bar in testing and fell short in terms of communication with the user about the work it's done. He told the Wall Street Journal it performed poorly on alignment, the term AI developers use for how well a model sticks to what people want rather than going off script. In an emailed statement, Jain says when shipping new models to users, OpenAI has an extremely high bar in terms of safety and alignment. The company says it has other new models coming soon. John Ruwitch, NPR News.
1: Israeli settlers stormed a Palestinian village in the Israeli-occupied West Bank overnight. The group attacked a Palestinian family after an Israeli court ordered they be allowed to return home. NPR's Kat Lonsdorf has more.
5: More than 100 violent Israeli settlers attacked the village of Jalud, setting fire to buildings and vehicles and throwing stones, according to the Israeli military. The attack happened as Israeli security forces were attempting to escort a Palestinian family back to their home. That family had been forced to leave their home about 2 months ago due to continuous harassment by Israeli settlers, according to an Israeli court order. Instead, Israeli settlers set fire to the home and the family fled again. Two of the settlers were arrested, and Israeli Prime Minister Benjamin Netanyahu condemned the attack. Netanyahu recently downplayed such violence in a speech at the UN. The UN has tracked about 200 settler attacks per month in 2026. Kat Lonsdorf, NPR News, Tel Aviv.
1: It's NPR News. The attorney of a Massachusetts woman who killed her three young children in 2023 was back in court today for the first time since a judge declared a mistrial earlier this month when the jury was deadlocked over whether to hold Lindsay Clancy criminally responsible. Kevin Reddington pushed for Clancy's acquittal, arguing today that his client was psychotic and delusional at the time of her children's death. The prosecution says Clancy knew exactly what she was doing and dismissed the defense's argument as, quote, laughable. Today, the judge made no decision. Hurricane Polo made landfall in Baja California as a Category 2 this morning. It brought the threat of flash floods and destructive winds of up to 110 miles per hour. The National Hurricane Center projects the storm could deliver heavy rain to parts of the southwestern U.S. later this week. The Sears MacArthur Fellows have just been announced. NPR's Ari Daniel has details.
6: The recipients include a bioengineer creating nanotechnologies to improve vaccines and drug delivery, a climate researcher examining polar sea ice and global change, and a public artist converting neglected spaces into visual work rooted in community. A couple of the winners sit at the intersection of science and justice, like Texas State University forensic anthropologist Kate Spradley. She's on a lifelong mission to help identify the buried remains of hundreds of migrants who've died after making the southern border crossing.
7: Everyone should have dignity in death.
6: Each MacArthur Fellow receives $800,000 over 5 years, no strings attached. For NPR News, I'm Ari Daniel.
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10: This is Fresh Air. I'm Tanya Mosley. On the night of March 8th, 2025, my guest, Mahmoud Khalil, was walking into the lobby of his apartment building in New York with his wife, who was 8 months pregnant. A man in plain clothes slipped in behind them and within minutes put Khalil in handcuffs. Within 2 days, he was in an immigration jail in rural Louisiana, more than 1,000 miles from home. Khalil had a green card. He had no criminal record and had never been charged with a crime. But he had become one of the most visible faces of the pro-Palestinian protests at Columbia University, where he was a graduate student and the negotiator between the protesters and the administration. Secretary of State Marco Rubio declared that he should be deported, invoking a provision that had never been used against a permanent resident in this way. Khalil spent 104 days in detention. His son was born while he was inside. A federal judge ordered him released in June of last year, but the government is still trying to remove him. And Khalil is preparing to ask the Supreme Court to hear his case. This month, he sued Columbia, accusing the university of failing to protect him and other Palestinian students from harassment and of retaliating against them when they reported it. Khalil was born in a Palestinian refugee camp in Syria and fled the country at 18. His new memoir, drawn in part from the diary he kept in detention, is called No Land to Stand On. And Mahmoud Khalil, welcome to Fresh Air.
11: Thank you so much, Tanya. Thank you for having me.
10: I want to start with the night that you were arrested. Officers took you to 26 Federal Plaza in Manhattan in the middle of the night. They photographed you, they took your fingerprints, and then they took a DNA swab. And would you read what happened from there in the book?
11: I thought of all the other times I had sat at the same setup. Consulates, visa interviews, immigration offices, proving again and again that I had the right to exist in spaces that barely tolerated me. Each time, the same performance. Convince us that you are not a threat, that you have enough money and a compelling reason to travel or reside. Prove you won't get stuck in our country and will return home. But where was home? Syria, where I was born but couldn't return to? Germany, where my family lived but I had no right to stay? Algeria, where I had a passport but whose soil I barely knew? America, which had given me a green card and then snatched me off the street? Or Palestine, The only answer that ever felt true. The only place that ever made sense, even though I had never set foot there.
10: Mahmoud, thank you so much for reading that. Before that night, what did your green card mean to you?
11: You know, I was born and raised in a Palestinian refugee camp in Syria, holding temporary cards or ID cards. It was written on it, temporary ID card for Palestinian refugees. Then when I fled to Lebanon, the same happened when I had to renew my residency every year because it was a temporary residency. So to be in the United States and for the first time in my life having, you know, something written on it permanent, it meant to me stability. It meant to me that I finally would have a chance to actually plan for more than next year or next month. And I really felt safety with that, especially in a place where my wife, Noor, and I have always envisioned sort of living and building a life and building a family. So it's really like meant more than anything, safety and stability.
10: Take me back to a few weeks before that arrest. You and your wife, Noor, were living in New York. She was 8 months pregnant. You had just finished your degree. Mm-hmm. What did an ordinary night look like for the two of you?
11: I mean, at that time, I was waiting to start my new job, like on the 1st of April, basically. So I was basically doing, you know, all the house stuff because Noor would be working and would come home tired. She was pregnant. And we were just like looking for strollers and building our baby registry. And Noor is from Michigan, and we were debating whether she would give birth in Michigan or in New York. We ended up deciding that it should be New York because it would be closer. So it was literally just like any other couple expecting a baby.
10: You were also, though, reading those Know Your Rights guides before mm-hmm. you were arrested, because people had been calling at that moment for your deportation because of the demonstrations at Columbia. How seriously, before that moment, did you actually believe they might come for you?
11: For not one moment I felt like this is serious, because the most basic thing, I did not commit any crime. I did not do anything wrong, even within the civil disobedience that some students participated in at Columbia. I did not even participate in that. So to me, it was, you know, let me read Know Your Rights just in case. But I was in Mexico. We were doing, Noor and I, having one last trip, like a baby moon, they call it, mm-hmm. I learned. So I was in Mexico. We came back. Like, I did not really think a lot about these attacks online. And even, you know, when some students called me to come and negotiate when they were having a sit-in at Barnard University, I showed up because I was like, you know, the students trust me, the administration know me, they would talk to me, and I would be able to at least find a solution so that everyone is safe, everyone is happy. But I think that's where I miscalculated. At no point I felt that there is actually like a big risk. Even I was discussing it with my friends a day and or two before my arrest. We were having like a big dinner or iftar at our house the night before. Like over 20 of our friends came over, and every one of them was really concerned, like, about seeing this smear campaign and doxing happening online. And I was downplaying it. That, you know, no, it's not gonna, nothing gonna happen. Like, I'm, at the end of the day, I'm a permanent resident and I committed no crime.
10: You mentioned being a negotiator at Barnard and at Columbia. So your role in the protests was a little different from, say, someone leading chants with the bullhorn. You were actually the one sitting across the table from administrators at the university. Take me into one of those meetings. What were you negotiating and who were you speaking for?
11: During the encampment, the students mostly, they nominated me to be in this position for different reasons. One of them, my experience as you know, working in diplomacy. I spent 5 years working for the British Embassy in Beirut, for the Foreign Office, doing diplomacy before that. Like, I came with very long experience working in such spaces, working in bureaucracy. I was, like, of course, older than most. So they trusted my judgment given that experience. And for the administration as well, it was that I'm someone who, you know, talks their language in terms of what should happen, how things should happen. But a lot of these conversations, to be honest, were, I would say, superficial from the point that Colombia dealt with us as a PR threat or a brand issue rather than
12: a public relations threat.
11: Exactly. Public relations threat. Or an issue to deal with rather than actually, like, students were grieving for what's happening in Palestine. Students were actually asking for change.
12: I remember a lot of the international students hid their faces during the protests because they were worried about their visas, mm-hmm. but you did not. Why was it important to you to be seen?
11: I think it was less than about being seen, more about I wasn't doing anything wrong. I was, you know, protesting. I was mediating between parties. Why would I hide my face?
12: If you're just joining us, my guest today is Mahmoud Khalil. He was a graduate student at Columbia and the student's negotiator during the pro-Palestinian protests there when he was arrested by immigration agents in March of last year and held for 104 days in Louisiana, even though he was a legal permanent resident and was never charged with a crime. The government is still trying to deport him. His new memoir is called No Land to Stand On, Notes from Detention. We'll continue our conversation after a short break. This is Fresh Air.
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0: This is a flash flood warning for the following counties in New Mexico, Doña Ana and Sierra. The National Weather Service in Santa Teresa has issued a flash flood warning for northeastern Doña Ana County in south central New Mexico, southeastern Sierra County in south central New Mexico, until 3:15 p.m. Mountain Daylight Time. At 12:18 p.m. Mountain Daylight Time, another round of torrential rainfall is crossing Interstate 25 and will move across the Granada Range in the next hour. Flooding is likely to redevelop in arroyos and low-lying areas. Hazard: flash flooding caused by thunderstorms. Source: radar indicated. Impact: flash flooding of small creeks and streams, urban areas, highways, streets and underpasses, as well as other poor drainage and low-lying areas. Some locations that will experience flash flooding include portions of Granada Experimental Range. Turn around, don't drown when encountering flooded roads. Most flood deaths occur in vehicles. Be aware of your surroundings and do not drive on flooded roads.
1: I literally thought that this is the end of my life in terms of my career, like what's going to happen next. What do they do with someone who's a foreign policy threat? Do they just deport them, or like actually they would send them somewhere else? You know, my lawyers at that point were literally checking flights to Guantanamo, fearing that I would be taken there or to Sigot and

This is a flash flood warning for the following county, Doña Ana, New Mexico. The National Weather Service in Santa Teresa has issued a flash flood warning for central Doña Ana County in south central New Mexico until 4 p.m. Mountain Daylight Time. At 12:56 p.m. Mountain Daylight Time, another butt of heavy rain has moved across the Radium Springs area. This will bring renewed flooding in low water crossings around Radium Springs, Leesburg, and north of Hill. Heavy rain and flooding will likely spread towards the Honan Range Road shortly. Hazard, flash flooding caused by thunderstorms. Source, radar indicated. Impact, flash flooding of small creeks and streams, urban areas, highways, streets and underpasses, as well as other poor drainage and low-lying areas. Some locations that will experience flash flooding include Leesburg, Radium Springs, portions of Hornada Experimental Range and Hill. Turn around, don't drown when encountering flooded roads. Most flood deaths occur in vehicles. Be aware of your surroundings and do not drive on flooded roads.

On our next New York Philharmonic broadcast, we present the Symphony No. 7 by Gustav Mahler. I'm Alec Baldwin. Please join me for that as Gustavo Dudamel conducts the New York Philharmonic this week. Tuesday.

0: Hey, it's Francis Lamb, host of The Splendid Table. 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

0: is just one of the common treatments for an ectopic pregnancy. But at that point, you know, the pregnancy was too large, and so it was kind of too late for that methotrexate to work. So about a week later, her ectopic her fallopian tube ruptured, and she was rushed into emergency surgery and thankfully survived. And again, that was in 2025. Federal regulators found that the Ascension Seton Williamson kind of failed to properly call in an OBGYN when they had suspicion of an ectopic pregnancy.
1: I mean, what an ordeal. She survived, which is great. I don't know if she shared anything with you about presumably the fallopian tube that ruptured is not able to work. Were they able to preserve her fertility? Do you know?
0: Yes. And actually, she just had a baby. And she did, she told us it was a tough pregnancy because of that memory of sort of such a traumatic event, but she had a healthy baby. She's doing great. She ultimately lost a fallopian tube, and when you do lose a fallopian tube, your other fallopian tube, kind of can, sometimes do kind of twice the work. And so you can still get pregnant. There are other cases where, ectopic pregnancy is a significant risk factor for a future ectopic pregnancy. And so there are cases where folks have, had two ectopic pregnancies in two different fallopian tubes. And at that point, when you have both tubes removed, then you need, you need to do IVF in order to get pregnant, I believe.
1: My guest is Andrea Suazo. She's a data reporter who reports about nonprofits, maternal health, and other topics. Her article for ProPublica is titled, Ectopic Pregnancy Deaths Have Nearly Doubled. It's Worse in Abortion-Banned States. We'll come back to the conversation in just a minute.
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1: Good. I'm dropping it too. Do you want to hear about all the work that I did for you or what? Should we move on?
2: Connor, I was making...
0: There's this podcast out there where it feels like they invented something completely new. This guy, Sarah Quevedo, recorded his personal conversations for years. And the result is unlike anything I've ever heard. We play some of this show. It's called Reaching Out. This week.
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8: You're listening to Think. I'm Chris Boyd. Today we're talking about documented evidence that more American women are dying from ectopic pregnancies now. My guest, Andrea Suazo, is a data reporter. She reports on maternal health, nonprofits, and other topics. Her ProPublica article is titled, Ectopic Pregnancy Deaths Have Nearly Doubled. It's Worse

On our next New York Philharmonic broadcast, we present the Symphony No. 7 by Gustav Mahler. I'm Alec Baldwin. Please join me for that as Gustavo Dudamel conducts the New York Philharmonic this week.

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2: What if babies could be born without disease, even if the parents risk passing one down?
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4: Violinist Linus Rote always assumed that if a composer had been forgotten or pushed aside, it was simply because their music had not stood the test of time. 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Linus Rote plays Weinberg's violin concerto on the next performance today from 8 p.m.
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5: We'll spend just a bit of time in the Parisian Opera House and then listen to music by two very good friends and leading Russian composers of the 20th century, Sergei Prokofiev and Nikolai Myaskovsky. I'm your host, Peter Van de Graaff. Let's begin with this very famous piece, although not famous in this transcription, originally for violin and orchestra and chorus, actually, from the opera Thais. It's an orchestral intermezzo, a meditation. It's arranged here for piano, and Andrew Vanoyan performs.

This is a flash flood warning for the following county, Doña Ana, New Mexico. The National Weather Service in Santa Teresa has issued a flash flood warning for west central Doña Ana County in south central New Mexico until 4:15 p.m. Mountain Daylight Time. At 2:12 p.m. Mountain Daylight Time, torrential rain is moving into the area between Leesburg and Broad Canyon. Expect flash flooding to occur in arroyos along Highway 185 and in low-lying areas around Leesburg and Radium Springs. Hazard: flash flooding caused by thunderstorms. Source: radar indicated. Impact: flash flooding of small creeks and streams, urban areas, highways, streets and underpasses, as well as other poor drainage and low-lying areas. Some locations that will experience flash flooding include Leesburg and Radium Springs. This warning includes the Slot Canyon and hiking trail behind Broad Canyon Dam. Turn around, don't drown when encountering flooded roads. Most flood deaths occur in vehicles. Remain alert for flooding even in locations not receiving rain. Arroyos, streams, and rivers can become raging killer currents in a matter of minutes, even from distant rainfall.

That was, once again, Arthur Fiedler and the Boston Pops with the polka, which comes from the ballet Gaieté Parisienne, and music originally by Jacques Offenbach, as arranged into that ballet by Manuel Rosenthal. We turn now to a couple of 20th century Russian Soviet composers who were very, very close friends, in fact, best friends. First of all, to Sergei Prokofiev, and a piece he wrote when he was a young man and sort of known as the bad boy of music at the time. It's hard to believe he's such a mainstream popular composer now, but here is his Toccata for piano, played by Marta Argerich.

pianist Marta Argerich performing that music by a young Sergei Prokofiev, the Toccata. And now to Prokofiev's very close friend and one of the most prolific symphony composers of the 20th century, Nikolai Myaskovsky. He wrote 27 symphonies. The Symphony No. 10 had a first performance conductorless. Apparently it was not well done and certainly not well received. It was quite modernistic, so he changed course in 1931 in his Symphony No. 11, much more romantic piece, and this was indeed successful. Here it is with the State Symphony Orchestra, the conductor is Yevgeny Svetlanov, the 11th Symphony by Nikolai Myaskovsky.

National Weather Service in El Paso has issued a severe thunderstorm warning for south-central Doña Ana County in south-central New Mexico until 4:15 p.m. Mountain Daylight Time. At 3:25 p.m. Mountain Daylight, 6 miles southwest of La Mesa, moving north at 30 miles per hour. Hazard, 60 miles per hour wind gusts. Source, radar indicated. Impact, expect. Entries. Locations impacted include Las Cruces, Vado, NMSU Maine's campus, Mesquite, Mesilla, San Miguel, Fair Acres, Chamberino, La Mesa, Talavera, Union Pacific Intermodal Terminal, Afton Generating Plant, San Pablo, Picacho, Dripping Springs, Mesilla Valley Bosque State Park, Soledad Canyon, Kilbourne Hole, and portions of Oregon Mountains Desert Peaks National Monument. This includes the following highways: Interstate 10 in New Mexico between mile markers 134 and 154. Interstate 25 in New Mexico between mile markers 3 and 5. The main alert for a possible tornado. Tornadoes can develop quickly from severe thunderstorms. If you spot a tornado, go at once into the basement or small central room in a sturdy structure. For your protection, move to an interior room on the lowest floor of a building. Torrential rainfall is occurring with this storm and may lead to flash flooding. Do not drive your vehicle through flooded roadways.

written on a commission from an amateur Dutch flutist. That is the music of Mozart, Flute Concerto No. 1 of his two, and Eugenia Zuckerman soloed there with the English Chamber Orchestra. The conductor was Pinkas Zuckerman. Speaking of Mozart and the flute, of course, he wrote an opera about a magic flute, and from that opera comes this entrance aria of the comic character Papageno, Der Vogelfänger bin ich ja, I am the bird catcher, yes. It's arranged here for winds, and the ensemble is Nachtmusik.

ensemble led by Eric Höprich called Nachtmusik, playing that music by Mozart from the Magic Flute Papageno's Entrance Aria, Der Vogel.

National Weather Service in El Paso has issued a severe thunderstorm warning for southwestern Otero County in south-central New Mexico, southeastern Doña Ana County in south-central New Mexico, northwestern El Paso County in western Texas, until 4:15 p.m. Mountain Daylight Time. At 3:33 p.m. Mountain Daylight Time, a severe thunderstorm was located over Burino, moving north at 20 miles per hour. Hazard, 60 miles per hour wind gusts. Source, radar indicated. Impact, expect damage to roofs, siding, and trees. Locations impacted include Chaparral, Anthony, Bono, Anthony Gap, Marino, Westway, Vinton, Chamberino, Mesquite, Louisiana, Uyon, Talavera, High Valley, Franklin Mountains State Park, Doña Ana Range Complex, Dripping Springs, Soledad Canyon, and portions of Oregon Mountains Desert Peaks National Monument. This includes the following highways: Interstate 10 in New Mexico between mile markers 150 and 164. Interstate 10 in Texas between mile markers 1 and 3. The main alert for a possible tornado. Tornadoes can develop quickly from severe thunderstorms. If you spot a tornado, go at once into the basement or small central room in a sturdy structure. For your protection, move to an interior room on the lowest floor of a building. Torrential rainfall is occurring with this storm and may lead to flash flooding. Do not drive your vehicle through flooded roadways.

Always a lighter touch to the music of Jean Francais. That is Le Gay Paris. And it was performed by the Prague Wind Quintet. This is by the 19th century Norwegian composer Johan Svendsen. It's also about Paris. He spent a good deal of time in Paris and loved it there, and traveled a lot. What's interesting is that he wrote this piece while in New York and Leipzig. But it's called The Carnival in Paris, and here's the Trondheim Symphony, Ole Christian Rude conducting.

music written during a happy time for the composer of that music, who was a close friend of Edvard Grieg, named Johann Svensson. 1872, the year of that composition, a very happy year for him. He had just gotten married to a wealthy American woman, and these were reminiscences of his time in Paris. It's called Carnival in Paris, and the Trondheim Symphony was conducted by Ole Christian Rude. Another Norwegian composer of that same vintage, her name is Agata Bakker Grøndahl, and here's one of her six fantasy pieces, recorded by Nastalia Strelchenko.

0: This is a flash flood warning for the following counties in New Mexico, Doña Ana and Otero, and El Paso, Texas. The National Weather Service in Santa Teresa has issued a flash flood warning for southeastern Doña Ana County in south central New Mexico, southwestern Otero County in south central New Mexico, northwestern El Paso County in western Texas, until 5:45 p.m. Mountain Daylight Time. At 4:10 p.m. Mountain Daylight Time, torrential rain showers had been moving north across the lower Mesilla Valley, the west slopes of the Franklin Mountains, and portions of the far southern Tularosa Basin. The heaviest rainfall has been just east of Barino, Anthony, Vinton, and Canutillo. Hazard, flash flooding caused by thunderstorms. Source, radar indicated. Impact, flash flooding of arroyos, urban areas, highways, streets and underpasses as well as other poor drainage and low-lying areas. Some locations that will experience flash flooding include Northwest El Paso, Chaparral, Anthony, Votto, Anthony Gap, Barino, Canutillo, Westway, Vinton, and Mesquite. Arroyos and low water crossings in Franklin Mountain State Park may become too dangerous to cross, including in the Tom Mays Unit. Turn around, don't drown when encountering flooded roads. Most flood deaths occur in vehicles. Remain alert for flooding even in locations not receiving rain. Arroyos, streams, and rivers can become raging killer currents in a matter of minutes, even from distant rainfall.
1: Technologies will do to us. We decide that those technologies will do for us some very, very incredible things.
2: NPR's Huo Jingnan covers AI, and she's here to walk us through the latest. Hi.
3: Hello.
2: This meeting today at the White House with AI leaders, what do we know about what happened at it?
3: So we know that the guests include leadership of most major tech companies in this country. That includes Google, Meta, OpenAI, and Anthropic. And Trump described, quote, a lot of commonality in the room. But actually, the industry is divided. That the executives here have a wide range of views on AI safety. For example, OpenAI and Anthropic have been more outspoken about safety concerns. They have called for a coordinated slowdown in the development of the most advanced AI systems. But others, including NVIDIA and Meta, have argued against excessive regulation and did not support a coordinated industry slowdown. So despite what the president says, there is not a common vision on what should be done about the potential risks of AI, even though the president himself says self-regulation was the most appropriate approach.
2: This meeting today was not the only meeting the president had related to AI. Give us a sense of what other AI meetings have been on his schedule.
3: So Trump has had dinner with Anthropic CEO Dario Amodei on Sunday, which is interesting because Anthropic has disagreed with the White House about a range of things, including regulation and how much AI companies can restrict the use of their products. And this morning, Trump and many of these tech executives at the luncheon were at a public launch of a new AI-powered website called America.gov that's supposed to be a more accessible portal to all kinds of government services. They are promising that you'll be able to use it for anything from getting a passport to booking a campsite. And Trump also says he's renaming AI to, quote, superintelligence.
2: Superintelligence. How is he defining that?
3: Well, President Trump says artificial intelligence has a branding problem. So he said that the word artificial isn't helpful and that this sounds fake. So he's dropping the word. And he's, you know, already used the new term superintelligence in his latest executive order today about the launch of the AI-powered website. You just don't see the word AI on there, just superintelligence. You know, overall, Trump seems to be trying to convince the public that AI is good for them, even as people are increasingly worried about losing jobs to AI, the impact of data centers, and the safety risks that tech poses.
2: So two things are happening simultaneously. The White House is powering ahead on AI, but yet we hear this drumbeat of alarming safety incidents. Recap some of the things that people are concerned about.
3: Right. So this week, OpenAI actually canceled the release of its most advanced model, and it also paused training last week after its models gained improper access to the internet. And this comes after we learned last week about even more incidents in the past few months of OpenAI systems doing things autonomously that people wouldn't expect them to. And that includes hacking into an Australian government website and using other people's credentials to access publicly accessible U.S. Census data. But look, part of the resistance here from Trump and some AI executives is that they want to make sure that the U.S. stays ahead of China when it comes to AI development. And many in the AI safety field are hoping that the two countries will move towards a deal to collaborate on AI safety. There have been some talks between the two countries about AI in the past couple of weeks, but there has been no agreement so far. So bottom line is that there is a lot of calls from the AI safety field for U.S. government to regulate the industry and set up and enforce some standards. But as today showed, there's currently little sign that this White House is interested in that.
2: That is NPR's Huo Jingnan. Thanks.
3: Thanks so much.
2: And we want to note that the AI company Anthropic is a financial supporter of NPR.

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1: It's 4:18 and you are listening to KTEP. Temperature in El Paso is still at 69 degrees. We are experiencing light rain in most parts of town. We also have thunderstorm warnings throughout the day. Please remember to drive safely, stay aware of your surroundings, don't leave home if you don't have to. For traffic, we're seeing some major backup on I-10 going both east and west. Going east, it starts right around Mesa and Bressler before those two, and it doesn't end until after East Paisano. That's heavier congestion. Going east, it starts around Piedras. Please remember to drive safely, drive slowly, be kind to other drivers. Roads may be slippery, so please drive safe. Also for traffic, we're seeing an incident on I-10 eastbound and Schuster Ramp. That's also what is causing some major backup. Again, please remember to drive safely and stay aware of your surroundings. And on Thursday, October 8th, the world premiere of Visions of Humanity and Unity is taking place at 7:30 p.m. in UTEP's Fox Fine Arts Recital Hall. 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For tickets and more information, visit elpasopromusica.org. That's elpasopromusica.org. Heavy rain expected later today in Las Cruces. Temperature is at 63 degrees. It's 4:20. 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

This is a flash flood warning for the following counties in New Mexico, Doña Ana and Otero. The National Weather Service in Santa Teresa has issued a flash flood warning for East Central Doña Ana County in South Central New Mexico, Southwestern Otero County in South Central New Mexico, until 7:15 p.m. Mountain Daylight Time. At 4:22 p.m. Mountain Daylight Time, bands of moderate to heavy rainfall will continue to affect the Tularosa Basin through this evening. Localized flooding will occur, especially in low-lying and poor drainage areas. Hazard: flash flooding caused by thunderstorms. Source: radar indicated. Impact: flash flooding of small creeks and streams, urban areas, highways, streets and underpasses, as well as other poor drainage and low-lying areas. Some locations that will experience flash flooding include Oro Grande, White Sands National Park, White Sands Missile Range Headquarters, Holloman Air Force Base and McGregor Range Base. Turn around, don't drown when encountering flooded roads. Most flood deaths occur in vehicles. Be aware of your surroundings and do not drive on flooded roads.

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1: On the next Fresh Air, how Ukrainian soldiers and civilians are coping with new and more deadly drone and missile attacks 4 years after Russia's invasion. We'll speak with Zanny Mittenbeddoes, editor-in-chief of The Economist, who recently traveled to the region. We'll also discuss trade, tariffs, U.S.-Europe relations, and the economic impact of the war with Iran. Join us.
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0: It's All Things Considered from NPR News. I'm Juana Summers.
1: And I'm Sasha Pfeiffer. In Israel, there's been fierce pushback to a new documentary, Naza.
0: That's despite the fact that very few people there have seen it.
2: It's easier for the Israeli Jewish society to cancel the filmmakers and to cancel their film instead of watching the film.
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3: Live from NPR News in Culver City, California, I'm Dwayne Brown. Tech industry executives from Microsoft, OpenAI, Meta, and Anthropic were invited to the White House today, where they talked about how AI should be regulated, if at all. President Trump has been calling for limited to no regulation, citing the race with China to become the dominant leader of AI technology.
4: I think I'm seeing tremendous self-policing, and they understand that they have to self-police. And it's very hard for somebody to come out and say, get into these models are very complex. And again, I believe they're going to be used for the good, and when they're not, we're going to be able to nab them. But there's going to be a tremendous self-policing aspect. We're also thinking about forming a committee of sorts where we put maybe 10 people on that committee. It could be from that group, so that we can, so the committee can watch over the whole enterprise.
3: Trump's confidence is in sharp contrast to Anthropic's CEO, who warned that AI could take over the entire internet within the next year, if not regulated. A former Cornell University student's lawsuit alleging she was raped by 7 male students in 2024 has renewed questions about how colleges deal with sexual assault, NPR's Alyssa Nadworny reports.
5: Title IX prohibits discrimination in schools based on sex. Under that law, the school's job is to make sure all students have a safe campus environment, equal access to an education. In the case of Cornell University, when the district attorney did not move forward with a criminal investigation back in 2024, the campus Title IX process got underway. In a statement, Cornell said its investigation took several months and led to expulsions and suspensions. The fraternity chapter was closed in 2024. Title IX has a lower burden of proof than a criminal case. But in recent years, there have been big changes. The Trump administration raised the burden of proof and also now requires schools to conduct, quote, live hearings.
6: Live from the Texas Newsroom, I'm Gail DeLauder. A lot of Texans will see rain and flooding as a remnant of Hurricane Polo push across the state. Texas Public Radio's Brian Kirkpatrick says forecasters are concerned about areas along and west of I-35.
7: Melissa Beat is an emergency response specialist and meteorologist with the National Weather Service in Fort Worth.
8: Generally, that area west of and including the I-35 corridor from Wednesday into Friday is going to see a giant swath of 2 to 6 inches worth of rainfall. However, within the swath, we're going to expect higher little pockets, or bullseyes as we call them.
7: Flooded roadways and slick commutes to work and school are among the biggest dangers this week. I'm Brian Kirkpatrick in San Antonio.
6: Attorneys for the Democratic candidate for Texas Agriculture Commissioner claim Republican candidate Nate Sheetz isn't eligible to hold the office. Democrat Clayton Tucker's legal team argues a prospective ag commissioner must have been engaged in the business of agriculture for 5 of the past 10 years. Sheets has operated his Honey Rock Ranch for just 3 years. Mark Jones of Rice University's Baker Institute.
9: What Clayton Tucker is formally doing with his complaint is following a line of attack that Sid Miller, who lost to Sheets in the Republican primary, made back in the spring, and that is that Sheets really doesn't have much experience in the agricultural industry, especially when we compare him to our past agricultural commissioners who generally have been active farmers or ranchers.
6: A recent Texas Southern University poll has Sheets leading Tucker by 6 percentage points. I'm Gail DeLauder.
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11: This is 88.5 FM. We're still seeing some major backup in I-10 going east and west. Going east, it particularly starts around Piedras and East Paisano. And on west, we are seeing heavy congestion around Schuster and I-10. Please remember to drive safely. Stay aware of your surroundings. Mostly cloudy, still light rain across town. 69 degrees. 435, this is KTEP.
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13: 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I'm Juana Summers.
14: And I'm Sasha Pfeiffer. A group of cyber criminals has stolen reams of data from one of the key agencies tasked with investigating cybercrime, the FBI. NPR cybersecurity correspondent Jenna McLaughlin has been reporting on the ongoing investigation of this theft, and she's with us in the studio. Hi, Jenna.
15: Hey.
14: Hacks are sadly common these days, but for the FBI to be hacked sounds quite concerning. How alarmed should we be?
15: Yeah, it's not great. But in all seriousness, it's most concerning if you're a current or former FBI employee. The target in this case was the FBI jobs portal. So it's not the entire FBI. It's not confidential informants or ongoing operations or confidential information.
14: Do we know what was stolen?
15: We do. So I'm hearing that there were several terabytes of text files that were stolen. It's a lot of data on FBI personnel. It's not just job applications, but it's also promotions data. Those files include sensitive details about previous postings, medical information, family names. One of the last times we saw something like this happen was the 2015 breach of the Office of Personnel Management. The U.S. government has attributed that to the Chinese government stealing millions of sensitive records from security clearance details to fingerprints in espionage efforts. But this is different because these are cyber criminals and they have a reputation for extorting and leaking stolen files. They say now that they don't have a plan on publishing this information, that their goal was to get the FBI to correct the record on public statements they've made about these hackers. But they've already given parts of it to reporters, and the FBI sources that I talk to are pretty much assuming that the data's out there and that the bad guys around the world will be committed to stealing it from shiny hunters.
14: And then based on the conversations you've been having with people at the FBI, how are they feeling about knowing that's out there?
15: Not great. I've been talking to current and former FBI sources since last week. They, of course, aren't authorized to speak on the record about this, and the mood's grim. I'd say that there's more anger and frustration than panic because these people are used to dealing with emergencies. It's kind of what they do. There's some dark humor they've been passing around memes, but I think the frustration is mostly directed right now at the leadership of the FBI, at Director Kash Patel. They feel like there hasn't been a lot of communication about how the Bureau is going to protect current and former employees. A few people have been notified that their data might have been stolen, but many are still out there wondering. There's actually a community of former employees who are sort of banding together, figuring out how they can help each other if this data gets out. Publicly, the FBI said they're aggressively investigating the point of the breach and mitigating the damage. The Dutch police actually arrested a member of this group in Amsterdam earlier in September, though they just publicly announced it. The FBI posted this kind of unusual video on social media about working with the Dutch, where Brett Leatherman, the FBI assistant director for the cyber division, he's kind of taunting this group, the Shiny Hunters, in a bid to get them to come forward with information. Take a listen.
16: You know how to find us, and we know how to find you. I suggest you reach out first while the choice is still yours.
14: So if the FBI has already been hit, is there a concern that other government agencies are vulnerable too?
15: Absolutely. So in this case, the FBI is not the only one that's vulnerable. There are other bad guys out there besides Shiny Hunters who are looking to exploit a specific vulnerability that was potentially used to access this system. According to new research from Google, there appears to be a widespread compromise of third-party software called PeopleSoft. It's a company that was acquired by the tech giant Oracle in 2005. Their clients are all the big names. Big retailers, government agencies, you name it. Long story short, it was first targeted over the summer. The company put in place some protections. They didn't fully fix the problem. Now the bad guys are hitting dozens of systems all over the world.
14: Thanks for covering this. That is NPR's Jenna McLaughlin.
15: Thank you.
13: In a new documentary, two dozen Israeli soldiers involved in the war in Gaza describe what they say is the systematic killing of Palestinian civilians by the Israeli military. The film, Naza, was directed by two Israeli filmmakers, and it's received tremendous international acclaim. But in Israel, this film has sparked intense pushback, despite the fact that very few people there have actually seen it. NPR's Kat Lonsdorf reports from Tel Aviv.
17: When Naza debuted at the Venice Film Festival earlier this month, its two directors, Oscar-winning Israeli filmmakers Yuval Evrahem and Rachel Shore, received a standing ovation for nearly 25 minutes. a new record for the festival. The film's title refers to the euphemistic acronym used by the Israeli military for the Hebrew term, or collateral damage, the number of civilians killed in a military attack. In the trailer recently shared online by The Guardian, which also produced the film, Israeli soldiers are interviewed anonymously on rooftops in Tel Aviv under the cover of darkness. The soldiers describe in detail how it became Israeli military policy to accept high levels of civilian casualties in Gaza, and that AI was often used in its targeting. Gaza became like a factory, one says, a factory of targets. The Israeli military has rejected the film's claims and says it makes every effort to, quote, mitigate harm to civilians. Palestinian health officials say more than 74,000 Palestinians have been killed by Israel, most of them civilians, throughout the war, which began after the Hamas-led attack on Israel in 2023. Speaking after the film's debut, co-director Yuval Avraham explained part of the thinking behind such a film, made by Israelis interviewing other Israelis.
18: We believe that the denial of a crime is what helps it persist. And that's why it's really, really especially important for us that Israelis watch this film.
17: The film is not widely available yet, including in Israel. Even so, it has rocked the country. Israel's culture minister accused the filmmakers, who haven't been back to Israel since the premiere, of, quote, treason against the state. Protesters have gathered outside co-director Shor's parents' house, chanting death to traitors. And Israeli Prime Minister Benjamin Netanyahu introduced legislation to revoke their citizenship. They have no place among us, he said. In the southern Israeli city of Ashdod, graffiti artist Dudi Shuval remembers watching a video of that standing ovation after the NASA premieres. He says it made him so angry, he grabbed a spray paint and found a wall near a busy road. He painted directors Avraham and Shor as prisoners, with the word traitor across it in Hebrew. A video he posted online got hundreds of thousands of views and thousands of encouraging comments. Later, someone came and painted the word heroes over top. Shuval then covered that with a new painting altogether, which is what we're standing in front of now as we talk. He says he viewed that exchange as a kind of conversation between two artists.
19: You use this art as your form of free speech, right?
20: Yeah.
19: What about, you know, Netanyahu is saying maybe he'll take the citizenship away from the two filmmakers?
20: Because I think...
19: Do they have the same free speech
20: I
19: as you?
20: They cross the line. They up against our people, you know?
2: It's easier for the Israeli Jewish society to cancel the filmmakers and to cancel their film instead of watching the film.
17: Barak Heyman is an Israeli documentary filmmaker and one of more than 2,000 Israelis who have signed a petition in support of Avraham and Shor. Heyman says Israelis generally don't have to face what's happening in Gaza. The Israeli mainstream media largely hasn't covered the Palestinian suffering there.
2: We believe that people should face the reality.
17: Heyman hasn't seen the film yet, but he says,
2: I don't need to watch NASA in order to defend the right of its filmmakers to show it to the world.
17: The film opens in U.S. theaters this week, and Avraham announced on social media that NASA will be released online in November for free, allowing anyone to watch it. He said he's hopeful that the film has broken through what he referred to as a, quote, wall of indifference in Israel, backlash and all. It's a positive thing, he wrote. It's healthy. And he says he plans to return to Israel. Kat Lonsdorf, NPR News, Tel Aviv.
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22: This is KTEP News In Depth. I'm Angela Cocherga. Wilbur Garces-Perez, the food delivery driver shot by an ICE agent in Austin, is now charged with assaulting a federal officer. In early accounts from his legal team, the Venezuelan man said he did not know the SUV that sideswiped him was driven by an ICE agent. The criminal complaint filed by ICE says agents had identified themselves when they pulled Garces-Perez over, and that he fled, prompting the chase that led to the shooting. Up until that encounter, friends and family say the 28-year-old lived a quiet life in Austin. KUT's Moz Bouchel reports.
23: When I asked an old friend of Garces-Perez to describe his life in Texas, one word came up a few times. Tranquilo, calm, quiet.
24: Tranquilo,
23: chill, he said, working from Monday to Monday, not hurting anybody. His friend, who, like Garces Perez, also immigrated to the U.S. from Venezuela, asked not to be named for fear of consequences in the current political climate. He likes sports, he said. Family, soccer, and work. That's the way it is with us. He says Garces Perez came to the U.S. to escape government repression in Venezuela. Before getting here, he also spent time in Peru, where Venezuelan immigrants suffer discrimination. He came here totally legally, he says. He came in with CBP-1, and he was working. CBP-1 was a mobile app that allowed immigrants to process asylum claims and schedule immigration appointments under the Biden presidency. It was discontinued for that purpose under President Trump. In Austin, Garces Perez lived with his wife, also from Venezuela, who's in the country working as a medical caregiver with plans to become a nurse.
0: You know, what his wife says is that he's very comforting for her.
23: This is Kate Lincoln Goldfinch, Garces Perez's lawyer.
0: So whenever she gets home from work, she works kind of late, and she just loves it that he's always there. She said he's not someone that goes out. He doesn't drink. He's not out partying.
23: Lincoln Goldfinch says his wife had asked him to stay home on the Sunday afternoon he was shot and detained, but he wanted to earn money driving for DoorDash.
0: He was actively delivering DoorDash. He had just stopped at an Indian restaurant and was driving to deliver the food.
23: Friends and family say he would send much of what he made back to Venezuela, to his mother and his son. In an interview with Telemundo, his mother, Flor Perez, said the money helped with his son's treatment for cerebral palsy. His son needs many things, she said. Now he needs a splint that costs $300. Lawyer Kate Lincoln Goldfinch says Garces Perez did not know that ICE had deportation orders against him until he was taken into custody. She says the orders were finalized because officials sent a request for him to appear in court to the wrong address. That caused him to miss the appointment.
0: And he updated his address with the court system, but they mailed his notice of hearing to the previous address. And I can just say, I've been doing this for 20 years. It happens all the time.
23: While not addressing whether the notice was sent to the wrong place, the Department of Homeland Security confirmed in a statement that the removal orders were made in absentia. Quote, "This is why aliens must show up to their removal proceedings," said the statement. "Legal obligations do not end because someone's address changed," unquote. Garces Perez's friend, whether he thought the protests sparked by the shooting may change things for immigrants, he said he hoped so, but he was not counting on it. It's going to continue. It's got to be realistic, he said. In this case, it happened to Wilbur, it happened to another person before, and more cases will keep coming. I'm Mose Bouchel in Austin.
22: With early voting beginning in just a few weeks, Ken Paxton is making his first campaign stop in El Paso tomorrow afternoon. The Texas Republican candidate for U.S. Senator is in a tough race with Democrat James Tallarico. Tallarico visited El Paso in July as part of his Frontera campaign tour to hear from Texans who live on the border. The amount of money spent on campaign ads for that race is expected to break a record. To read more about that and other news, visit ktep.org. For KTEP News In Depth, I'm Angela Kocherga.
1: 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Temperature in El Paso still at 69 degrees, mostly humid, winds that could gust as high as 20 miles per hour, and we're experiencing light rain throughout town. In Las Cruces, 62, light rain as well, more rain coming tonight with a low of 57. Now, if you're driving, please remember to do so safely, stay aware of your surroundings. Drive slowly as well, as we'll start seeing backup going east on I-10. Consider taking Montana or an alternate route if you are going east from west. for traffic or seeing an incident on Gateway East Boulevard and Zaragoza northbound, please drive safely. 450.
3: 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I'm Sasha Pfeiffer.
4: And I'm Juana Summers. What is a Proverbs 31 wife? If you grew up in the church, like author Deesha Filya and I did, this might sound familiar to you.
5: The Proverbs 31 woman has always been held up as the epitome of Christian womanhood. She's basically a virtuous workhorse.
4: Filya is the author of the new novel, The True Confessions of First Lady Freeman. And First Lady Freeman, or Charisse, is not your typical pastor's wife. She's married to the leader of a fictional black megachurch in Georgia, but Charisse is profane. She revels in sex and pleasure, and she's also grappling with a deeply buried secret about her family. And when I talked with Deesha Filya, I wanted to know so much more about Char and her position as a first lady.
5: She's a bit of a savant.
4: And yeah,
5: so,
4: for sure.
5: You know, she stepped into that role and she's a good Girl Scout. So she learned to kind of go through the paces, but she has her own questions about faith that she keeps to herself. And so the optics are what she really leans into until a scandal breaks and it forces her hand, so to speak. And so I wanted to write about the black church in particular, but I think it's true for a lot of us that sometimes we're performing our mm-hmm. lives. Yeah. We're performing a certain role and ultimately trying to get free of these performances and these hoops we're jumping through is it comes at a cost. But I hope that people take away that whatever it costs to get free and to be true to yourself, it's worth it.
4: Now, from learning more about your background, I realize that you and I have something in common. We were both raised by our mothers and grandmothers, both raised mm-hmm. in the church. How did that experience shape the story?
5: I grew up watching women inside the church and outside of the church because my mother and my grandmother, they sent me to church, but they didn't go themselves.
4: Uh-huh.
5: So that was the beginning of these kind of conflicting messages about who I could become or who I should become, how I should live as a black girl and later as a black woman under sort of the cloak of the church's very binary, very controlling restrictions around specifically for women, mm-hmm. the hypocrisies and all of those things. So for a kid, I was very curious and also very confused about how to be in the world. I wanted to be good. I didn't want to go to hell. And that's how it was portrayed
4: right,
5: that, you know,
4: yeah.
5: you're good or bad, Madonna, whore, heaven or hell. Mm-hmm. And it looked like the women outside of the church were having a lot more fun, but they were going to go to hell. So what did that mean for me? And of course I grew into a more mature thinking about that. But as I got older and married and had my own family, and still wasn't happy. I did everything right, according to the church, and I wasn't happy. And so I first explored that dissatisfaction in fiction. I wasn't bold enough to write nonfiction about that. So I gave those fears and those concerns to my women characters, who were a lot like the women that I grew up watching in church.
4: I have to say, I'm no longer consider myself religious, but I've spent a lot of time thinking about the ways in which the church still impacts my life, especially mm-hmm. like the ways I think about marriage, interpersonal mm-hmm. relationships, family. How does that still show up for you all these years later?
5: I'm obsessed with it in my fiction because it's exactly what you said. You can leave the church. But as I joke sometimes, you know, the pastor and your mama are still in your bedroom.
4: Oh, man.
5: Right? And so it wasn't very hard for me. I'm very grateful. I know a lot of women who struggle a lot more trying to, folks are calling it now deconstruct religion, whether they actually walk away from the church or not, but really understanding how we were so young when this sort of indoctrination happened, telling us, you know, who we could be and teaching us not to trust our bodies and to think that pleasure was wrong. Everything we learned about sex was upside down and inside out. And so for me personally, I love through my fiction trying to reclaim some of that and tell stories and imagining what it's like for different women and different girls, to decide that they want to shake free of that. And what does that require? Or conversely, if they try to follow the church and stay bound by the fear and the guilt and the shame that the church has used as measures of control, what does it cost them to stay mired in that? I'm endlessly curious about that.
6: I don't want to give away any spoilers, but we see Char get pulled in so many different directions in this book to do what one might say is the right thing, but she seems to be the most compelled to do right by her daughter, and that seems to be sort of her guiding light. Can you talk about that relationship?
5: Yes. One of the changes that happened as this character and as this book evolved, it was initially very centered on her marriage. And as I got older and as I evolved, I realized, you know, that's a mistake to center men, to center romantic relationships over our other relationships. And so I wanted to revise the direction of the book so that the primary relationships, in addition to Char being in alignment with herself, is with her best friend, Petra, and her daughter, Gabrielle. And so Gabrielle is looking at Char the way I said I was looking at church women, like, well, who am I going to become? And asking really hard questions of her mother. And Char has to contend with, you know, even if she wants to lie to herself, she can't lie to her daughter. And so as this scandal is playing out, she has to make certain decisions. And her daughter is there sort of like her conscience calling her out when she knows that the things that her mother is doing and saying are not right, even if she's trying to do them for the right, what she thinks are the right reasons.
6: I have to say, one of the biggest things I took away from this book when I was reading it is that marriage is just really, really messy. What were you trying to say about marriage with this book, and particularly marriage and its relationship to religion?
5: Yes. So I

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1: 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Temperature is at 69 degrees in El Paso. We're experiencing some light rain. We have winds that could gust as high as 25 miles per hour in the start part of town. And for tonight, we can expect a low of 75 with heavy rain, still in the middle of a flood watch and wind advisory. Please remember to drive safely. We are seeing a lot less congestion on the road, particularly I-10. Now there's just the usual congestion. Still remember to drive safely. Stay aware of your surroundings. We are also seeing an incident around Schuster and I-10. It's not as bad anymore. Gateway East and Zaragoza are also a lot more clear, but if possible, avoid the area due to incidents. 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Temperature in Las Cruces is at 60 degrees. We are also experiencing light rain, mostly humid. For tonight, a lot more rain, 75 degrees, and thunderstorms. Please drive safe, stay aware of your surroundings, and remember to keep your pets and other animals inside for their safety. It's 5:20. Stay tuned for more coming up on KTEP.
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2: From NPR News, this is All Things Considered. I'm Sasha Pfeiffer.
3: And I'm Juana Summers. Lindsay Clancy appeared in court in Massachusetts today for the first time since a mistrial was declared in her case earlier this month. Jurors could

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1: In Texas, tens of thousands of voter registration applications are caught in a backlog after DPS failed to send counties updated information on time. One of our reporters is among those affected, and she set out to fix that error and took us along for the journey. Plus, Toadies frontman Vaden Todd Lewis about the band's first album in nearly a decade. I'm Angela Cocherga. All that and much more on the next Texas Standard.
2: 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The Utah volleyball team will host their Hispanic Heritage Month against the New Mexico Aggies on Thursday, October 15th at 6 in the evening in the Memorial Gym. To secure your tickets, visit utahminors.com. 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
3: It's All Things Considered from NPR News. I'm Juana Summers.
4: And I'm Sasha Pfeiffer. A lot has changed over the last decade when it comes to how college campuses handle sexual assaults.
3: Now there's growing anger over Cornell University's handling of an alleged sexual assault of a female student in 2024.
5: Title IX coordinators are not always trauma-informed.
4: That story coming up after this news.
6: Live from NPR News in Culver City, California, I'm Dwayne Brown. In Boston, Lindsay Clancy was back in court today for the first time since a jury deadlocked earlier this month in her murder trial. NPR's Bill Chappell tells us a judge is weighing what to do next following a mistrial.
7: Lindsay Clancy's lawyer, Kevin Reddington, says she shouldn't be held criminally responsible for killing her three children back in 2023.
8: The evidence shows clearly and unequivocally that she was in a state of psychosis.
7: Prosecutors disagree, saying their evidence shows Clancy had the capacity to know her actions were wrong. But the state also declined to set a date for a potential new trial, saying other matters, like a defense motion to dismiss the case, should be resolved first. Judge William Sullivan didn't issue any rulings at this hearing. He set the next court date for November 2nd. Bill Chappell, NPR News.
6: OpenAI has launched an AI-enabled bot that its ChatGPT users can now access. The bot called Dots debuts amid spiraling safety concerns after the company reported similar AI bots hacked websites and did other things they weren't supposed to during training runs. NPR's John Ruwich has more.
9: OpenAI's new agent will be able to do a range of tasks for users, from managing email to fixing computer code. The release fell on the same day that industry leaders met with President Trump in Washington after a chorus of calls for an AI development slowdown to make sure humans don't lose control of the technology. OpenAI President Greg Brockman went to Washington so CEO Sam Altman could be in San Francisco for the launch of Dots at the company's developer conference. Altman says he hopes the AI industry can forge a sensible middle path between those pushing development at all costs and those calling for an end to the technology. John Ruwich, NPR News.
6: Well, stocks finished lower on Wall Street under pressure today as oil prices swung sharply. Tech-heavy Nasdaq down about 22 points. This is NPR News. The U.S. military says a Navy jet crashed during landing on the carrier USS Dwight D. Eisenhower last night from member station WHRO. Steve Walsh has the story.
10: According to the Navy, the accident happened after 6 p.m. Eastern Time Monday. Two naval aviators from the 3rd Carrier Wing safely ejected and were recovered by the search and rescue personnel. They are being evaluated. Four sailors on board USS Eisenhower were injured. One was flown to a Norfolk area hospital for what the Navy describes as non-life-threatening injuries. The other three were evaluated on board. Eisenhower is in training off the coast of Virginia as it gets ready for deployment after coming out of a scheduled maintenance period in April. Eisenhower last came home to Norfolk in July 2024 after 9 months in the Middle East. The cause of the accident is under investigation. For NPR News, I'm Steve Walsh.
6: After meeting with tech execs at the White House today, President Trump said artificial intelligence should be developed freely without many guardrails, but his confidence in self-regulation stands in sharp contrast to what many AI experts have been saying. Today, OpenAI scrapped its release of its latest model due to security concerns. The CEO of Anthropic has called for leading firms to slow down development. You are listening to NPR News.
2: 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This was scheduled for today, but it won't be until October 23rd and 24th again. You can visit our community calendar or utep.edu for more information. 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It's still mostly cloudy. Certain areas of town are experiencing light rain here in El Paso. 69 degrees, winds at Cargasta's high as 27 miles per hour. 61 in Las Cruces, 6 miles per hour. Low of 57 tonight. Stay tuned for more on 88.5 FM, 535.
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11: 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I'm Juana Summers.
12: And I'm Sasha Pfeiffer. A former Cornell University student's lawsuit alleging that she was raped in 2024 by 7 male students has renewed a long-standing debate about how colleges deal with sexual assault. It's also raised unresolved questions about what responsibility colleges have to protect their students. NPR's Alyssa Nadworny covers higher education and joins us now. Hi, Alyssa.
13: Hello.
12: Maybe there is not a uniform approach, but how do campuses typically deal with sexual assault cases?
13: Well, Title IX is the big answer. I mean, Title IX is the 1972 law that prohibits discrimination in schools based on sex. So under that law, the school's job is to make sure all students have a safe campus environment. They have equal access to an education. So in the case of Cornell, when the district attorney did not move forward with the criminal investigation back in 2024, the campus Title IX process got underway. In a statement, Cornell said its investigation took several months and included expulsions and suspensions. The fraternity chapter was closed in 2024 and remains barred from campus.
12: So as you just said, the DA didn't move forward with the criminal investigation. It's explained in a statement why it didn't do that. Does this mean that Title IX is separate from any local police investigations?
13: Yes. So in an ideal world, they would work in parallel, with Title IX having a lower burden of proof than a criminal case. Beth Gelman-Beer spent nearly 2 decades at the Department of Education's Office for Civil Rights investigating how schools handled things like sexual assaults. Here's how she explains it.
14: And so the school's role in Title IX, as opposed to criminal proceedings, is to determine whether or not the person accused of this sexual assault should remain on campus, as opposed to going to jail and establishing a crime and going through a court.
13: And in recent years, there have been big changes to how Title IX is implemented. In 2020, the Trump administration raised the burden of proof, and it also required schools to conduct live hearings with cross-examinations, among other changes.
12: You know, these types of cases involving sex assault allegations are, I guess the word is, pernicious, they're consistent, they're sadly familiar over time. We've seen them again and again. What does that tell us about how well or not Title IX is working?
13: Well, I put this question to Caroline Guntert. She's a lawyer who's represented victims in Title IX cases involving sexual assault allegations, including against Ivy League universities.
15: It's often a flawed process. Title IX coordinators or individuals tasked with investigating these kinds of situations don't have the proper training, are not always trauma-informed. The regulations are changing so quickly and schools' policies have to keep up that sometimes they're out of step with their own school's policies.
12: Alyssa, to provide a baseline, is there data that shows us how common sexual assault is on campus?
13: Well, in talking with Title IX coordinators, they have said again and again to me, this type of thing happens all the time on campuses all over. At Cornell, a 2025 survey found more than 1 in 3 undergraduate women reported experiencing a sexual assault at some point during their time at Cornell. That was up 23% in 2023. And the school even created a task force to make recommendations on how to curb sexual violence on campus, which included increased knowledge about sex and the school's processes for how to report behavior.
12: If students feel their college has not protected them, do those students have any recourse?
13: Well, a civil lawsuit, of course. And then historically, the Education Department's Office of Civil Rights would investigate. That office has been drastically cut back. The Trump administration has focused its Title IX enforcement much more heavily on gender identity and transgender athletic policies. In just the last 2 years of the Trump administration, there's only been one resolution of a case involving a civil rights complaint about sexual violence on campus.
12: That is NPR's Alyssa Nadworny. Alyssa, thank you.
13: You bet.
16: A month ago, Drexel University announced it is closing Philadelphia's Academy of Natural Sciences Museum this week. The 198-year-old Academy's collection of scientific specimens is one of the most important in the world. Its sudden demise comes amidst a continuing decline in funding for cultural and scientific institutions. Reporter Andrew Stelzer visited the museum on its final weekend.
17: Before you even get past the lobby, just turn to your right, and there they are.
18: I'm seeing some real dinosaurs, and my first time there.
17: It's your first time seeing a dinosaur?
18: Yeah.
17: The Academy of Natural Sciences was the first place in the world to display a dinosaur skeleton, back in 1868. Even now, the dinos are still wowing attendees, like Remington and Cameron Howard, here on a school field trip.
18: T-Rex! Look at his whole body. It's just like sharp teeth. It's literally just a T-Rex. Come on, bro.
17: For Philly area kids, visiting this place has been a rite of passage for generations. So when word dropped on September 1st that the museum was closing at the end of the month, thousands of families began a wistful pilgrimage to see the dinosaurs, the mammal dioramas, and other exhibits one last time. Zoe Abrams had her two daughters in tow.
19: Maybe if they had announced this last year, they could have gotten the crowds they have now. Look at this. This is busier than Grand Central. Could have saved things.
17: Drexel University, which has run the Academy since 2011, explained on its website that post-pandemic, costs have risen and visitation declined. In the past few weeks, however, museum attendance has skyrocketed amid a grassroots Save the Academy campaign. Revenue was more than 20 times higher than last September. But Drexel didn't participate in any of the efforts to stem the museum's closure. The university also hasn't detailed how much it would cost to keep it open.
20: When they announced the one-month notice, it was a surprise for everybody.
17: Issa Betancourt worked in the Academy's entomology department for 10 years. She now lives in Arizona, but hopped on a plane and came back to Philly to help organize the rescue effort.
20: This is the oldest natural history museum in the Americas, and if this museum can slip away like that, what's stopping other museums from going the same way?
17: Like many universities, Drexel has been struggling financially, in part due to declining enrollment. That's fueled speculation that it plans to sell the 150-year-old building housing the academy, valued at more than $28 million. There are also concerns about the fate of the academy's massive, irreplaceable library of over 19 million specimens. It includes Thomas Jefferson's fossil collection and plant samples gathered by Lewis and Clark. It also houses 73,000 holotype specimens, samples which scientists use as references for defining and naming species.
20: If anyone has a question, that is, you go, you look at the colors and the shape, and that defines the species. It's a very special historic place.
17: Drexel said it will preserve access to that collection for researchers, but it's unclear what that means for the general public. City Council member Dr. Nina Ahmed helped push for an upcoming public hearing on the abrupt closure. The council plans to subpoena financial documents from Drexel.
21: We need to know how this came to be. What were the levers that created this decision? And how do we undo that decision?
17: Last week, a local foundation offered a year's worth of bridge funding to buy some time. Drexel said in a statement it is exploring the possibility, but would need a plan for long-term sustainability before considering reopening the museum. Supporters are concerned that would become much more difficult after its doors are closed. For NPR News, I'm Andrew Stelzer in Philadelphia.
1: 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When Hurricane Helene hit western North Carolina 2 years ago, it killed 108 people. It also left millions without power, some of them for months. Now, to try to become more resilient to future disasters, microgrids are popping up in public spaces where people often gather after storms. Katie Myers of Grist and Blue Ridge Public Radio reports.
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3: Callahan and another electrician, Steve Porvaznik, are putting the final touches on a solar install. 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
22: We have three batteries plus two booster packs. So in case of an outage, we were able to back up the whole store, essentially.
3: The batteries store power from 74 solar panels on the roof of the organization's big warehouse-style building. The install is a part of a $5 million state-funded initiative to get 26 such solar microgrids into libraries, fire stations, and community centers, places people can come to after disasters.
23: These five distro coolers and freezers, and then this is our shopping space.
3: Beacon of Hope director Jesse Kuntz walks past an array of appliances. The group now helps 1,600 families each week with food. After closing the door to her office, Kuntz says the last few years have been tough.
23: Everything's been kind of compounded since the pandemic, and I feel like we were just kind of getting back on track when Helene hit.
3: And since the storm, she says, hunger has increased in her community by about 50%. The center's power bills are now $1,200 per month, so she hopes the new solar install could save them some much-needed money to feed people.
23: People already come here, and so how can we, like, maximize the resources that are available when they come here?
3: If the power goes out from disaster or other reasons, she says, more people can come here, get their phones charged, get on the internet, and get food. Beacon of Hope is one of the first gathering places to get one of the planned solar microgrids. Sarah Nichols helps to find the best candidates for the solar installations. She's with a local economic development group. These microgrids will go up over the next few years in places where they'll be most effective, she says, and safe from flooding or mudslides, which caused most of the deaths from Helene.
24: Should we put it in a, say, a more rural area or in a community that might not traditionally get access to government services?
3: As the region continues to take lessons from Helene, local leaders hope these solar microgrids can give people in distress a safe place to land. North Carolina officials say, along with the solar grids, other post-Helene and climate change preparedness projects can take shape. Things like resilient internet and cell service. For NPR News, I'm Katie Myers in Marshall, North Carolina.

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1: I'm Ada Peralta, and I cover Mexico, Central America, and the Caribbean for NPR. Lately, I've been covering the U.S. strikes on boats in the Caribbean and the momentous news out of Venezuela. I prioritize bearing witness. It's important because the truth is complicated, but when you're actually there, you can bring clarity to a lot of things. We went to Trinidad, where we spoke to family members of who they said were fishermen who went off into the waters and never came back. 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And I think that's really the important part of getting as close to the truth as you possibly can. NPR is committed to helping you better understand the world. 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
3: You're listening to KTEP. For traffic, we are seeing some congestion in Macomb Street northbound and Dyer Street northbound as well. If possible, avoid the area or expect delays. For traffic other than that, we are not seeing a lot of congestion or backup, not even on I-10. Please still remember to drive safely. Temperature is still at 68 degrees, light rain. The El Paso Zoo invites you to their annual Halloween event, Brew at the Zoo, this October 17th from 7 p.m. until 11 p.m. This will feature the park open after dark, food, live music, and entertainment. 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It's 5:50. 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
4: From NPR News, this is All Things Considered. I'm Sasha Pfeiffer.
5: And I'm Juana Summers. That's the kind of guitar riff fans now expect from musician Tom Morello. But this time, the Rage Against the Machine co-founder is going solo.
6: I really wanted to make a record that's going to try to make one guitar sound like an entire revolution. Though I do fear this may be the last record I make before they throw us all in jail.
5: Like the 21 albums that came before it, Everyone Gets Everything They Want is Morello's answer to the political moment.